Oh, we shall reap just what we sow, and I'll see you on a different day. We all got bills to pay, we all got roads to travel, down the mistakes that we have made. You say it hurts your eyes, the comfort in the hidden lies. You say it moves.

on fire, chasing ghosts on hell-bent desire.

That was a group called Nefesh Mountain, with a song entitled Somewhere on This Mountain, and that's off their album, Songs for the Sparrow. Before that, we had a musician and percussive dancer. Sophie Wellington did The Scolding Wife off her album, Her Bright Smile Haunts Me Still. And we started this set off with Jonas Karpin, The World is on Fire, and that's off the album, Whenever. Gonna hear something brand new right now from Marty Denton and Sherry Allen off the album Peace and Beyond. The song is called So Blinded by Hate.

0: off an album called Richland Woman Blues. That was Maria Muldaur along with Bonnie Raitt and the song It's a Blessing. In front of that, something new from John Smith off his latest album, Simple As. That was a Warren Zevon tune that he covered, Don't Let Us Get Sick. We also heard Otis Taylor in there with a song entitled Rain So Hard from his album White African. And we started this set off with Marty Denton and Sherry Allen doing So Blinded by Hate. You're tuned into Folk Fury here on KTEP El Paso, 88.5 FM, public media broadcasting from the University of Texas at El Paso. I'm your host tonight, Dan Alloway, and it's a pleasure being here with you folks. You need to check us out online if you're not already at ktep.org. See what we've got lined up for you, entertainment-wise, music-wise, everything-wise. I think it's time right now to hear something from Daryl Scott. Here he is covering a Malcolm Holcomb tune. It's called Who Carried You?
1: So I'm going to try a Malcolm song here.

That was Bela Fleck and the Flecktones with the song Almost 12 off their album Left of Cool. Before that, we heard from the Band of Heathens live from Momo's, the Judas Iscariot Blues. We also heard from the Holy Modal Rounders in there. They took us down to Penny's Farm, and that's off their CD, Too Much Fun. And we started out with Daryl Scott, Who Carried You, off the album Haroso. We're going to hear something from a young lady out of Waterford, Connecticut now. Her name is Anna May. The name of the song is Careless.

There was a band out of St. Louis, Missouri called the Mound City Blues Blowers. Now, the Blues Blowers were a rotating group of musicians, but the core members of the band were Jack Bland on banjo, Red McKenzie on the tissue paper and comb, Dick Sloven on the kazoo, and Josh Billings doing the percussion on a suitcase. Anyway, that's off a collection of music from that era called 1925 songs. In front of that, some good friend of ours here at Folk Fury, Zuma Roberts and Buddy Winston did Detour. That was a single from them. We also heard something from Ramblin' Jack Elliott, Engine 143. It's off an album that came out about 20 years ago called I Stand Alone. And we started this set off with something off the CD Kites from Anna May. The name of that song was Careless. You're tuned in to Folk Fury here on KTEP El Paso, 88.5 FM, public media broadcasting from the University of Texas at El Paso. I'm your host tonight, Dan Alloway. This next singer is from Malaysia. And I found this on a collection of tunes from a soundtrack to a movie called Savages. I'm pretty sure if you just wait a minute or two, you'll figure out the name of this song.

That was the Beat Daddies, with a tune called Lord My Luck, off the album Who Do That We Do. Prior to that was another longtime friend of ours here at Folk Fury, originally from Beeville, Texas, now living in Austin. That was Danny Santos with Caution to the Wind, off his live album Say You Love Me Too. We also heard from Allison Brown there, a song called Regalito, off the album On Banjo. And we started out with the Malaysian singer Yuna, doing Here Comes the Sun, off the soundtrack to the movie Savages. This next band is from Australia. They're called Red Gum. They cut this single back in 1983, and it has been picked by the Australian Performance Rights Organizations as a top 30 favorite all-time Australian songs. It's called I Was Only 19.

Mum and Dad and Denny saw the passing out parade at Puckapunyal. It was a long march from cadets. The 6th Battalion was the next to tour, and it was me who drew the card. We did Canungra and Shoalwater before we left.

see Frankie drinking tinnies in the Grand Hotel on a 36-hour wreck leaving Bungtown. And I can still hear Frankie lying screaming in the jungle till the morphine came and killed the bloody rounds.

from 1965, a song that reached number 14 on Billboard's Hot Country Charts. It was George Jones with Wrong Number. That's off a collection called The Complete United Artists Solo Singles. In front of that, we heard from Emmy Sunshine doing a tune called Stepping Stone. She was only 13 when she recorded this album, and it was actually her fifth album that she'd put down for this record label. The name of the album was Ragged Dreams. We also heard from a great Irish group called the Wolf Tones. They did Only Our Rivers Run Free off their album The Legendary Wolf Tones, Volume 1. And we start out with a single from the group Red Gum, And I Was Only 19. And it's subtitled A Walk in the Light Green. You're tuned in to Folk Fury here on KTEP El Paso, 88.5 FM. I'm your host tonight, Dan Alloway. And I really enjoy being here with you folks. I hope you're liking the show so far. Be sure and check us out online at ktep.org. See what we got up there on the website. Right now we're going to hear something from Annie Gallup off her new album, Night Clothes. This is a song called Paper.

I Believe I'll Make a Change. That was the Mercy Brothers off their album Strange Adventure. Prior to that, we heard something from Harry Nilsson off his 1971 release, Nilsson Smilsson. That was a Louis Jordan tune called Early in the Morning. Before that, we heard something from 1979 off the album Jack Rabbit Slim. Steve Forbert did I'm in Love with You. And we start out with something new from Annie Gallup, a tune called Paper. We're going to go back to 1968 for this next one. It's from a folk artist that didn't get a lot of attention when she was on the scene. She grew up in the Midwest, went to the University of Kansas, and studied voice and classical piano. She hitchhiked to New York City in 1960 with an old beat-up guitar and $100. She met Dave Van Ronk, and he suggested that her lyric soprano voice might pair well with the mountain dulcimer. And she was a favorite in the folk clubs around Washington Square and the Greenwich Village. Her name is Judy Mahan, and this tune is called At the Foot of Yonder's Mountain.

That was a salsa band out of Ireland called Salsa Celtica with Cuando Me Vaya off their album El Camino. In front of that, another largely overlooked folk musician that had a big impact on his music scene. This was Mick Softly back in the early 60s in England. He was one of the featured performers in a lot of the folk clubs around there. He opened up his own folk club called Spinning Wheel in Hempstead, I believe, was where it was at. And he wrote songs for a lot of the other bigger names like Donovan and I think, who is it? Steel Ice Band did some of his songs, a couple more. Anyway, this came off an album that came out in 1965 called Songs for Swinging Survivors. The name of the tune was Keep Moving On. We also heard something brand new from the group Rising Appalachia with I'm in Love with the Quiet off their latest album, Trade My Troubles. And we started out with Judy Mahan at the foot of Yonder's Mountain. You're tuned in to Folk Fury here on KTEP El Paso, 88.5 FM, National Public Radio for the Southwest. I'm your host, Dan Alloway. We've got another hour's worth of folk music, or what we loosely define as folk music, coming your way. And then at 9 o'clock, you're going to hear the Flower Power Hour. I mentioned Dave Van Ronk a couple of minutes ago when I was talking about Judy Mahan. We're going to hear something from him right now. It's off a box set called Down in Washington Square. Here he is with Oh, What a Beautiful City.

countless gold of a merry heart, the rubies and pearls of a loving eye. The idle man never can bring to the mart, nor the cunning store up in his treasury.

This is a flash flood warning for the following county: Doña Ana, New Mexico, and El Paso, Texas. The National Weather Service in Santa Teresa has issued a flash flood warning for southeastern Doña Ana County in south central New Mexico, northwestern El Paso County in western Texas, until 9:30 p.m. Mountain Daylight Time. At 8:04 p.m. Mountain Daylight Time, thunderstorms with torrential rainfall are moving into the lower Mesilla Valley and northwest El Paso. Rainfall rates are exceeding 3 inches per hour at times. Nearly 1.5 inches of rain has fallen near La Union and Chamberino. Hazard: life-threatening flash flooding. Thunderstorms producing flash flooding. Source: radar. Impact: life-threatening flash flooding of arroyos, urban areas, highways, streets, and underpasses. Some locations that will experience flash flooding include Chamberino, northwest El Paso, Anthony, Santa Teresa, KUTL, La Union, Vinton, Westway, Chamberino, Union Pacific Intermodal Terminal. Flooding will likely impact arroyos draining the mesa west of Chamberino, Anthony, and La Union. Urban flooding is likely to develop in KUTL and northwest El Paso. Be especially cautious at night when it is harder to recognize the dangers of flooding. Be aware of your surroundings and do not drive on flooded roads.

That was Alejandro Escovedo playing his velvet guitar on the album A Man Under the Influence. Before that, we heard from Abby Brown, the title track to her album that came out in 2019 called Heart on Fire. We also heard something from the Washington Squares off their album Fair and Square. The name of that song was Charcoal. And we started this set out with something off a box set called Down in Washington Square. That was Dave Van Ronk with Oh, What a Beautiful City, also known as 12 Gates to the City. We're going to hear something right now from G.F. Patrick. This is A Refugee's Plea.

off the album The Wreckage. That was Will Hoag and Even If It Breaks Your Heart. Before that, we heard from Tish Hinojosa off the album Culture Swing. The name of the song was In the Real West. Before that, from 1980, off the album Five String Magic, we heard Wynn Osborne and his Bluegrass Playboys with an instrumental version of the B.J. Thomas tune Raindrops Keep Falling on My Head. And we started out with G.F. Patrick with Refugee's Plea off the album One Town Over. You're tuned into Folk Fury here at KTEP El Paso, 88.5 FM, public media broadcasting from the University of Texas at El Paso. I'm your host tonight, Dan Alloway. We've got about 30 minutes more music coming up, and then at 9 o'clock you're going to hear the Flower Power Hour. If you need to find out what our complete schedule is or what we've got to offer here at KTEP, go to our website at ktep.org. This next duo features Jonah Giuliano on the mountain dulcimer and Lydia Martin on the banjo. They've got a brand new album out called Distant Country, and it's mostly old-time traditional folk tunes, but done in almost an ethereal manner. We're going to hear a tune from them right now called Shady Grove.

from a 1992 album called Stranger in This Place. That was the band The Killbillies with Maggie Won't You Go. In front of that, a song I probably play too much here on Folk Fury. It's by a band out of Canada called The Be Good Tanyas, and they're covering the Prince tune When Doves Cry off their album Hello Love. Before that, from right up the road a piece in Las Cruces, New Mexico, we heard from Steve Smith and Hard Road off the album Meet Me by the River, and the song was Talk About Suffering. And we started out with Jonah Giuliano and Lydia Martin doing Shady Grove off their brand new release, Distant Country. We're going to hear something right now from Todd Mack. It's a song called Angel Above.

Off the album The Sounds of Malawi, Volume 1, that was Snowden Ibu with Talavini. We also heard from Matt the Electrician singing Arkansas off his album It's a Beacon, It's a Bell. We heard from the group March to August with an instrumental entitled Red Mountain Hailstorm. That's off their latest album, Highway 75. And we started out with Todd Mack, Angel Above. And you can find that on his release, I'm Gonna Love You No Matter What. Well, that about wraps up Folk Theory for this evening. I'm your host, Dan Alloway. I really enjoy every time I'm on air here with you folks. But next week, Greg Carthy's gonna be your host, so I know you want to tune in for that. But don't tune out right now, because coming up next is the Flower Power Hour.

0: 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Yuja Wang conducts Tchaikovsky's Piano Concerto No. 1 from the keyboard. 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
8: He was the last DJ, and he would say things like, "Shine on, you crazy diamond, and the people will all come together." But as he walked out into the morning dew on the county farm that day, he was a very melancholy man. See, his American girl had told him,
15: "Don't come around here no more,"
8: because she'd fallen in love with a conquistador.

0: wrap your minds around this.
1: Let's just say for recreational purposes,
2: yes.
1: We go into the weed store.
2: Yeah.
1: I'm Dave, my friend Seth. We'd like a joint. And you would say, you know, like, I'd like a double or whatever you say.
2: You make it a double. Yeah, exactly, yeah.
1: And then would you smoke the entire joint while you were there?
2: They don't let you smoke it there. You got to take it home.
1: So you go out in the parking lot.
2: No, they don't like that either. They kind of want you to...
1: Well, where do you go smoke the damn thing?
2: At your home.
1: Okay, you take it home.
2: Yeah.
1: You sit down.
2: Yep.
1: And okay, and then you light up the joint.

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Let your freak flag flang. 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
0: Plus Woodstock vet Bert Summer. People will all come together.
3: Anything's possible.
1: We also went sailing with Procol Harum, and we got melancholy with Timotius.
0: And we brought out the dead for the studio version of Morning Dew.
1: Which was all too short. You know, I wanted it to keep on going.
0: Yeah.
1: Written by Canadian singer Bonnie Dobson while she was staying with a friend in L.A.
0: She'd just seen the movie On the Beach, all about the aftermath of nuclear warfare.
1: A really depressing movie. Remember that movie?
0: Yeah.
1: Some folks committed suicide after watching it, so I think Bonnie definitely had the more productive approach.
4: And now for something completely different.
0: How about a Tom Petty mini-concert?
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0: Tom was born in Gainesville, Florida, and he dropped out of high school at the age of 17 to play music.
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never knew who it meant. I never knew who it was. I never knew who it killed. 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
0: Thought about that song the day I got fired from my last radio job.
1: Really? Yeah.
0: But it was a good thing, wasn't it?
1: Oh, definitely.
0: Yeah. We're in a better place now. The material for that album, by the way, came from 3 decades of concerts that were curated by Ryan Ulyate.
1: He went through Petty's live archives and created an iTunes library with a total of 3,509 performances of 400 unique songs.
0: Tom, of course, suffered a cardiac arrest in 2017. He was found unconscious at his home and died shortly thereafter.
1: And for my long, deep closer this hour, let's dedicate this to Tom Petty.
0: Come on, you raver, you seer of visions. Come on, you painter, you piper, you prisoner, and shine.
1: Peace.

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0: That riff can only mean one thing. You're listening to Chuck Berry. And you're on the sound beat. Okay, two things.
1: Well, I'm gonna write a little letter. I'm gonna mail it to my local DJ. Yeah, it's a jumping little record I want my jockey to play.
0: Hearing your daughter play classical music must be a tremendous joy for a parent, and perhaps a source of sheer torment for a sibling. Especially if said sibling is Chuck Berry, who reportedly wrote this song as a response to his sister monopolizing the family piano. He recorded it for Chess Records in 1956. It's the quintessential us versus them song, a signal that the Beethovens and Tchaikovskys had been replaced by the Louis Jordans, Carl Perkinses, and Bo Diddleys. They're all referenced, somewhat indirectly, in the song's fourth verse.
1: Well, in the morning, I'm giving you my morning, don't you step on my blue suede shoe. Hey, diddle, diddle, I'ma play my fiddle, ain't got nothing to lose.
0: If you missed the references, go to soundbeat.org and we'll break them down for you. If you caught them, good job. Soundbeat is produced at the Belfer Audio Archive, Syracuse University Libraries. I'm Brett Berry.
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5: 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You're tuned in to The Latin Alternative, a full hour of the best in Latin rock, funk, hip-hop, tropical, and indie music. 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
6: Hola, amigos. Prepare yourselves for a magical mystery tour, because today we're celebrating the timeless spell of Latin psychedelia as we explore the genre's glorious past and brilliant present. So many great tracks today, hermano Josh.
5: Yes, Ernesto. I had a lot of fun working on this episode, and I think we complemented each other really well. I seem to have picked a good number of tracks that maybe came out in the last 10, 15 years, and you went with some really awesome and incredible vintage music as well. This is just a really fun episode, and I don't think we've done a psychedelia episode in a couple years, so we were overdue. And I thought it'd be fun to start this episode off with a track from a group called Ocote Soul Sounds. Now, they didn't really make waves. I love them. They were, you know, I'd say certain fans of this kind of Latin funk and Latin psychedelia were aware of them. But the interesting thing is that one of the two key members is Adrian Quesada, who's finding massive success right now as co-founder of Black Pumas. And Adrian has like 7, 8 other projects. He's been on this show many times in various capacities, but he's got these other incredible groups besides Black Pumas, including Brownout and Grupo Fantasma. But this group, Ocote Soul Sounds, they're one of my favorite projects he's ever done. These guys are trippy, psychedelic. Adrian co-founded it with my dear friend, Martin Perna, who is a co-founder of the Latin ska band King Chongo, and then found even bigger success with Antibalas, the Afrobeat revival group. And so basically, Adrian Quesada and Martin Perna paired up for Ocote Soul Sounds, and I love this song, The Grand Elixir. It just, in my head, puts this like image of it's dawn, sunrise, and maybe someone's been up all night, but it's got a very psychedelic and, you know, just kind of trippy, happy vibe. Let's go back to 2008, and this is off the Ocote Soul Sounds album, The Alchemist Manifesto. This is the track, The Grand Elixir.

0: This is the Latin Alternative, today an episode devoted to Latin psychedelia, one of my favorite genres, and we're going to be examining various strands of psychedelia mutated with styles of Latin American music in the respective Latin countries. Definitely reflected psychedelia. It definitely fit really well in Colombia because there are many albums from the late 60s and early 70s in Colombia of rock and the tropical variety that reflect the emergence of psychedelia. And we just listened to Fruco y Sus Tesos. This is actually from 1975, and I'm surprised. I thought it would be a little... It sounds so raw, it sounds so green that I thought it would be maybe 1970, but no. In 1975, Fruco y Sus Tesos, the Colombian salsa supergroup, released the LP El Grande, and we just listened to Flores Silvestres. This is with the amazing Joy Arroyo on vocals. The cover image of this LP is absolutely brilliant. It has the three men, Fruco being the band leader, Ernesto Julio Estrada, that's his real name, surrounded by his two star vocalists, Joe Arroyo and Wilson Manjoma, also known as Saoko. And definitely, I think this is a prime sample of psychedelic salsa. Another country besides Colombia where psychedelia was received with so much love and passion was Brazil. And I think that even applies to this very day, right, hermano?
1: Oh, very much so, Ernesto. And you're to blame for my recent obsession with this group, Glue Trip. I think their name may say enough, Ernesto. A name like Glue Trip.
0: Yes.
1: Why am I not surprised? They make amazing psychedelic music. This track's interesting, though. They sing in English. The group is from Brazil. And this track, Fancy, I think I was telling you before we recorded this episode, I don't know, it just kind of reminded me of like a psychedelic Jamiroquai. I was a huge fan of Jamiroquai, group that in the 90s and early 2000s made acid jazz and that kind of style of funk fairly mainstream. But Glue Trip, this track Fancy reminded me a little bit of Jamiroquai, like gone much more psychedelic. It's a fun song to listen to late at night. Let's take a listen. This is Fancy from Glue Trip.

0: This is the Latin Alternative. We just listened to some Brazilian psychedelia. There are a couple of tracks on this show, Hermano Josh, that may fool you. You may think they're vintage, but actually they're not that. They're more contemporary takes on psychedelia. And psychedelia in Brazil, it had left such a deep imprint that it even generated its own subgenre known as Tropicalia, spearheaded by Os Mutantes and Caetano Veloso. Well, we just listened to Laranja Freak. This is a quintet. They only released one album in 2004, so it's definitely a psychedelia revival. Brasas Lisérgicas was the name of the album. And we listened to the song Alérgico de Flores, Allergic to Flowers. I think it's very interesting, hermano, that at the same time that all these things were happening in Colombia and Brazil, there is a specific point in time and space where Sgt. Pepper's mutates into Santana, and into Chicano rock, mixing like a cha-cha-cha with psychedelia, with Latin soul, and it's really rich and flavorful.
1: Yes, indeed, Ernesto. El Chicano, I think, is a group that indemnifies and represents what you're saying. And it's interesting because this track, Viva Tirado, is an instrumental, whereas their other best-known tracks are not. But this song just, it gave off this trippy vibe, right? It's like you said, you're hearing some soul, you're hearing Chicano rock, but you're also hearing maybe some creeping influence of Sgt. Pepper era Beatles. This track, Viva Tirado, I think encapsulates that perfectly. And I'm going to follow it actually with a selection from 15 years later, in the late 90s, Plastilina Mosh, Ode to Mauricio Garces, because I realized these songs are practically in the same key. They're completely different, but yet I have a feeling Plastilina Mosh liked El Chicano. So anyway, let's go back to, I want to say, Ernesto, 1973, did you say?
0: I think it's a couple of years earlier, maybe, 71 or 72.
1: All right, we're going to go with 71. This is Viva Tirado by El Chicano.

0: You're listening to the Latin Alternative and our Latin Psychedelic episode. It's been a couple of years since we've done anything about Latin psychedelia, and it's always fun when we do. You just heard the track Ode to Mauricio Garces by Monterrey, Mexico's Plastilina Mosh. That's off their 1998 debut album Aquamosh, one of my favorite records in the Latin alternative genre. But I was saying earlier, if you're just joining us, the preceding track El Chicano, track Viva Tirado, I feel like it's a distant musical cousin of the Plastilina Mosh track Ode to Mauricio Garces, whereas one was Chicano rock and soul. Plastilina Mosh brought influence of electronica and hip-hop, but yet they're somehow related.
1: And most of my picks today, hermano, are quintessentially and deeply psychedelic. You have the fuzzy synthesizers and the organs. You have the spidery guitar lines and the otherworldly vocals and the dreamy textures and everything. This one track, you could say that it is psychedelia, but you could also say that it isn't. It's more like an indelible vibe. Babasónicos from Argentina is a band that has flirted with psychedelia throughout its career, at times more than others, because they're so polyphasetic, really. But this one track from their 2005 masterpiece, Anoche, such a great album by Babasónicos. Every single track a winner. This specific song, it's interesting to me because it has like a subtle psychedelic, like an existential vibe. It's called Puesto by Babasónicos from 2005's Anoche.

0: 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From Chile, we just heard the group Astro and their track Ciervos. 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And I thought it was fun, Ernesto, as long as we were in the Southern Cone, after following up your selection from Babasónicos, the track Puesto, to bring in Astro, who hail from Chile next door, and their track Ciervos. I was fortunate to get to work a little bit with Astro when I was vice president of Nacional Records. We released that album that featured the track Ciervos that we just played. And they are, or at least were, one of the leading indie, you know, electronic influenced artists in Chile.
1: And if we speak of psychedelia in Latin America, we definitely must visit Peru, hermano, because there was even a genre called cumbia psicodélica. Something about Sgt. Pepper's and some specific tracks of the White Album by the Beatles and the Magical Mystery Tour EP, I think they had a very, very potent effect in the culture of the Incas and the cumbia variant known as chicha, because that was like a marriage made in heaven. Exhibit A, this is a track by Los Destellos, a band that was created in 1966. Their specialty is psychedelic cumbia from Peru. This is from a 1973 record called Arrollando, just a fantastic album. Here they are, Los Destellos, being very much psychedelic with Noche de Garúa.
2: Y bien, amigos, ahora para ustedes algo de onda. Para que se enfermen y se despeinen, este tema de Fernando Quiroz que dice Noche de Garúa.

0: You're listening to The Latin Alternative, and if you're just joining us, this is an episode dedicated to Latin psychedelic music. From Brazil, we just heard Arthur Verocai and the track Caboclo. And Ernesto, you're to blame for my recent obsession with Arthur Verocai. I think you maybe sent me a Spotify link a few weeks ago, and I wasn't really sure if it was like a modern artist making retro-sounding music or an artist from back in the day. It turns out Arthur Verocai made some very wonderful music back in the 70s. That track Caboclo was from 1972, but he's also still making modern music and collaborating actually with a lot of contemporary artists.
1: Yes, it's wonderful. And he's now, because of all this, he's now my friend on Facebook. So I'm honored to have Arthur Verocai on my social media. You touched on something very important, that thing of, you know, is it from the 60s? Is it contemporary? And I think that Brazil's infatuation with all things psychedelic and with Tropicália continues, because we're going to listen to a track that it's a cover, but it's a relatively recent recording. I found this on the compilation, The Rough Guide to Psychedelic Samba, which is a beautiful little anthology of psychedelia and samba put together. The band is Alma Tropicália, a sextet. They did like a self-release album, only one release that I could find. And here they're going to perform a cover of Irene, a song by Caetano Veloso that in effect was the opening cut of Caetano Veloso's 1969 self-titled album that heralded the boom of Tropicália, or Brazilian psychedelia. That was his third record, and it's a fantastic song that was also covered by Toquinho and Vinicius de Moraes on the classic La Fusa album. This is a cover of Irene by Alma Tropicália.

0: This is the Latin Alternative, as we're sadly ending an episode devoted to Latin American psychedelia. And of course, we needed to visit New York and everything that happened in the early 70s when psychedelia made love to the salsa scene of New York. We just listened to Flash and the Dynamics, their only album, 1971, originally released on the Tico label, then absorbed by Fania. And we listened to the aptly titled Guajira Psicodélica.
1: And if you like what you've been hearing on The Latin Alternative, please do follow us on Facebook and Instagram at The Latin Alternative. On Twitter, our ID is Latin Alt. 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Ernesto, how would you feel about some heavy Latin funk and being perhaps a challenge to identify, did it come from the 70s or today?
0: I think we're definitely missing the component where psychedelia meets funk, so bring it on.
1: Yes, Ernesto. I was thinking about the Los Angeles-based group Jungle Fire, and I love this track, Tropicoso. I mean, these guys make heavy Latin funk with an Afrobeat influence as well, and no doubt some psychedelia running through its veins. This is Tropicoso, not from the 1970s, but in fact 2015, by Jungle Fire. We'll be back at you again next week. Adios.
0: Hasta la próxima.

0: I'm Josh Norick for The Latin Alternative. The technical producer is Dave Michaels for WEXT. The Latin Alternative is a production of Josh Norick and WEXT Amsterdam, New York, a listener-supported service of WMHT Educational Telecommunications.
1: The skills that I've learned by playing music basically my whole life, this idea of practicing until you get it right, it translates to golf as well because you have to really nail your swing before you can hit a perfect drive.
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9: 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My name is Dan Wardlow and I'll be your host. And as it's all original vinyl LPs and singles here, please excuse the occasional pop and click. In the next hour, The Electric Prunes, Appaloosa, Nick Drake, Peter Walker, Jesse Winchester, Frank Zappa, and a song by an Indiana band that recorded albums under four different band names. 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

From Appaloosa's self-titled only album from 1969, that was the song Rosalie. Appaloosa was a quartet of young musicians discovered by Al Cooper. The singer-songwriter in that group was John Compton, and he went on to found the John Compton Band. Before that, we heard the Electric Prunes from their album Underground from 1967, and the song I Happen to Love You. The Electric Prunes split during the recording of their third album. There are two later albums attributed to the Electric Prunes that were recorded actually by completely different musicians. And just prior, Lonely by the Damnation of Adam Blessing from their self-titled 1969 album. 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

Peter Walker is an American guitarist who studied with Ravi Shankar and Ali Akbar Khan. He was also the musical director for several of Timothy Leary's psychedelic celebrations. From his first album from 1966, Rainy Day Raga, here's River.

Jesse Winchester from his third album, Learn to Love It, from 1974, the song Third Rate Romance, and of course that became a hit a year later for the Amazing Rhythm Aces. Before that, Nick Drake's At the Chime of a City Clock, from Brighter Later, from 1971, and just prior, Windy Baker Street, from Andrew Lee's album Magician, from 1970. 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

Sidewalk Siren by the Indiana band Limousine from their self-titled album from 1972. That band started out as The Chosen Few and recorded one album in 1969. After changing their name, they recorded one album as Limousine. They changed their name to Faith and recorded yet another album. And then they changed it again to The Faith Band for an additional four albums. And that wraps up this hour of Audio Aftermath Radio. I'm Dan Wardlow in Portland, Oregon, and I'm the producer of this program. My thanks to announcer Linda Randall and to Guy in the Groove in Santa Fe for help in acquiring music for the program. 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

Fred Hirsch at the piano playing Secret Love. It sounds like a rather swinging affair the way he plays it. I'm Jana Lee Ross. You're listening to Jazz. Get in touch with us anytime by email. 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

Silver's Serenade. And yes, that is Horace Silver. His tune, the title track from that record, Silver's Serenade, recorded in 1963. You're listening to Jazz. Glad to have you with me. I'm Jana Lee Ross. Let's hear another Horace Silver tune, but we're going to go, I'm doing math here, oh, about 40 years into the future from what you just heard. This is the Clayton Hamilton Jazz Orchestra, recorded in 2005, playing the Horace Silver tune, The Jody Grind.

two tracks featuring the great bassist and band leader John Clayton. We started with a track from the Clayton Hamilton Jazz Orchestra, his collaboration with drummer Jeff Hamilton, and they were playing Horace Silver's tune, The Jody Grind. That was recorded in 2005. And then we heard from a CD called Super Bass, which John Clayton recorded with his mentor, Ray Brown, in the late 80s. Jeff Hamilton also on that track playing drums, and they played John Clayton's tune, Righteous Boogie Bass. Two bassists on that track, John Clayton with the great Ray Brown. Ray Brown is everywhere. I've said it many times. So now let's hear some Ray Brown, recorded in 1990, live at the Blue Note with quite possibly his most popular collaboration. He's playing bass with Oscar Peterson. Also on this track, Herb Ellis on guitar, Bobby Durham playing drums.

a medley of I Remember You, A Child Is Born, and Tenderly, live at the Blue Note in 1990. Oscar Peterson at the piano with Herb Ellis on the guitar, Bobby Durham playing drums, and the great Ray Brown on bass. I'm Jana Lee Ross. Thanks so much for listening to Jazz with me. Ray Brown, I said it earlier, he's everywhere, so now we'll hear Ray Brown in the Louis Belson Orchestra, backing up another very famous Mr. Brown. I think you're going to recognize him.

Yes, the godfather of soul, Mr. James Brown with the Louis Belson Orchestra. The tune, That's My Desire, and playing bass in that orchestra, Ray Brown. Let's swing just a little bit now with a great Gershwin tune from Count Basie.

This is a beautiful tune. I heard Sarah Vaughan do it back in 56 on a Gershwin album. And she destroyed it. I mean, in a good way. A great way.

0: Thank you very much. Thank you.
1: Just a marvelous performer, Andy Bay at the piano, singing Someone to Watch Over Me, recorded live at Birdland in 1997 with Peter Washington on bass and Kenny Washington on drums. I'm Jana Lee Ross. Thank you so much for listening to Jazz with Me. 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

The title track from Like Minds, released by Gary Burton in 1998. Gary Burton on vibes with Pat Metheny on guitar, Chick Corea playing piano, Dave Holland on bass, and Roy Haynes playing drums. You're listening to Jazz.

A sort of Latin-fried version of Thelonious Monk's tune, I Mean You. That from Steve Kahn, the great guitarist from his record Borrowed Time. And before that, Hilton Ruiz on piano playing his tune Shades of Thelonious, his tribute to Thelonious Monk. I'm Janie Lee Ross. Thanks for listening to Jazz with Me. Now let's hear from Thelonious Monk himself, recorded in 1947. This is a Gershwin tune.

grilled cheese and bacon, a very tasty tune cooked up by Houston person on sax, Joey DeFrancesco playing organ from his CD, All About My Girl. Before that, Thelonious Monk recorded in 1947 on the Gershwin tune, Nice Work If You Can Get It. Thanks so much for listening to Jazz with me. I'm Jana Lee Ross. You can get in touch with us anytime by email and let us know what you love about jazz. Our email address is jazznetwork@wm. Here's some ultra cool film music composed by Lalo Schifrin from the ultra cool film Bullet, starring the ever ultra cool Steve McQueen. The great Howard Roberts playing guitar on this track, Cantata for Combo from Bullet.

Body and Soul, recorded live in 1978. Dexter Gordon playing tenor sax. This is Jazz. I'm Jana Lee Ross. Thank you so much for listening to this music with me. Let's have Something Cool now from June Christie.

Recorded 1953 in Los Angeles. A lot of great LA session cats in that orchestra. Bud Shank is in there. Barney Kessel playing guitar. Maynard Ferguson playing trumpet in that orchestra. And they are backing up the impeccable Miss June Christie singing that little mini opera, Something Cool. I'm Jana Lee Ross. Thank you so much for listening to Jazz with me.

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Jackie McLean playing alto sax, Jimmy Smith playing organ. That was the Gershwin tune, Embraceable You. Glad to have you listening to Jazz with me. I'm Jana Lee Ross. Let's hear another take of Jimmy Smith, a bit more up now. This from a very, very classic record he made with guitarist Wes Montgomery. Jimmy and Wes, the dynamic duo

Wes Montgomery recorded live at the Half Note in 1965. That record, Smokin' at the Half Note, a classic recording with Wes on guitar, Wynton Kelly on piano, Paul Chambers on bass, and Jimmy Cobb playing drums. And before that, Wes recorded just a little later with Oliver Nelson's arrangement of Down by the Riverside and a big band, and Jimmy Smith on organ from the Dynamic Duo. I'm Jana Lee Ross. You're listening to Jazz. You can get in touch with us anytime by email and let us know what you love about jazz. 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

Standards in Norway is the name of that album, and the Norwegians seem to be digging it. Keith Jarrett with Gary Peacock on bass, Jack DeJohnette on drums, recorded live in 1989, the tune Just in Time. Before that, the stellar, colossal duo of Oscar Peterson on piano, Dizzy Gillespie playing trumpet, the tune Alone Together. 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

Bill Evans from the Solo Sessions Volume 2, and that's just the beginning of his explorations of Jerome Kern's All the Things You Are. You're listening to Jazz.

One of the great geniuses of the jazz guitar, recorded live at Yoshi's Jazz Club in Oakland in 2000. That was Pat Martino playing his tune, Welcome to a Prayer. With him, Joey DeFrancesco playing organ, Billy Hart on drums. We'll finish out with another great genius of the jazz guitar, one of the granddaddies of the jazz guitar, Johnny Smith. This is Johnny, recorded live in a private home in 1964, a home in Manitou Springs, which is just outside of Colorado Springs, where Johnny lived a good deal of his life. This is his tune, Fits.

0: A little engineering magic now from Ray Sings and Basie Swings. Ray Charles virtually performing with the Count Basie Orchestra.
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From the album Standards, pianist Noah Haidu, with bassist Peter Washington and drummer Lewis Nash. Someday My Prince Will Come, opening this hour of jazz for us. Hi, I'm John Hill. I'll be your host.

a couple of Pat's Wallet tunes in that set. Here, performed by the Jim Self John Ciardini Quintet. Jim Self is the tubaist. John Ciardini plays guitar. It's an L.A.-based band with bassist Ken Wild, drummer Kendall Kay, and trumpet player Ron Stout. Of course, that was Ain't Misbehavin' by way of Tiptoe Through the Tulips. And we opened that set with a classic Charles Mingus sextet featuring Eric Dolphy on flute, recorded at Cornell University in 1964, unbeknownst to a lot of people until the tape was resurrected some 40 years later by Mingus's widow, Sue. Bassist Charles Mingus with trumpeter Johnny Coles. Clifford Jordan was the saxophonist. Jackie Baird at the piano. The drummer, Danny Richmond. And, of course, Eric Dolphy there on flute with Fats Waller's Jitterbug Waltz. Cornell, 1964. The Charles Mingus sextet with Eric Dolphy. Mingus described during this session as elated. Very different from the musical curmudgeon that he is often portrayed as. We're listening to jazz. I'm John Hill.

Music from an album called New Directions. New looks at some old Blue Note material. Of course, that was Horace Silver's Song for My Father with a very interesting new arrangement, featuring on saxes Greg Osby and Mark Shim, with Stefan Harris on vibes, the pianist Jason Moran. Taurus Mateen was the bassist, and the drummer Nasheet Waits. The album New Directions. Ahead of it, Christy Daschle, vocalist Christy Daschle from her album called Journey in Black. That was an original composition she calls Influence, with Christy herself at the piano, along with bassist Alan Johnson and Romare Mendez on drums. Vocalist, composer Christy Daschle, her album called Journey in Black. And we opened that set with music from an anthology release from the great percussionist Pete Escovedo. And it's interesting looking at this album. It's always been pretty much a family affair with the Escovedos. That tune took us back all the way to 1972 with an introduction called La Piedra del Sol when Pete was a principal in the band Azteca. And we heard the tune Vera Cruz, taken from the album Solo 2, featuring Pete's daughter Sheila Escovedo, or Sheila E. Pete and Sheila Escovedo, along with Juan Escovedo on congas, Peter Michael Escovedo was the drummer, Jonathan Montes at the piano, bassist Oscar Cartaya with a horn section consisting of Serafin Aguilar and Stephen Mofongo Giraldo on trumpets, trombonist Arturo Velasco with Justo Almario on flute, the guitarist Ray Oviedo. Lifetime Anthology from Pete Escovedo opening the set. We're listening to jazz.

Montiero sings softly as I leave you. Ben Poe took that bass solo. Noah Hajdu ahead of it from the album Standards, with Wayne Shorter's Anna Maria featuring saxophonist Steve Wilson, bassist Peter Washington, and drummer Lewis Nash. I'm John Hill. Thanks for joining me for Jazz This Hour. Subject of the documentary, The Drum Also Waltzes, drummer Max Roach, here with trumpeter Clark Terry from their album Friendship.

0: for the finest in jazz. 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

drummer, Vince, Hector's Org Anatomy Trio, plus Live at the Side Door is the name of the album. That was a song called Renewal Revisited with guitarist Paul Ballenbach and organist Pat Bianchi. I'm John Hill. I'll be your host for another Jazz Hour. Thanks for checking in with me.

saxophonist Don Braden. Don Braden following up on his first album called Earth, Wind, and Wonder. This is Earth, Wind, and Wonder Volume 2, collecting music from the band Earth, Wind, and Fire and the great Stevie Wonder. That was Stevie's tune called Master Blaster or Jammin'. Don playing his tenor sax with pianist Mickey Hayama, the bassist Kenny Davis, and on drums, Jeremy Warren. And opening the set, it was a song called Blue Notes, written by pianist Bill Cunliffe, taken from an album by drummer Joe LaBarbera and his quintet, the album called World Travelers. Joe with Bill Cunliffe at the piano, saxophonist Bob Shepherd, trumpeter Clay Jenkins, and bassist Jonathan Richards. The Joe LaBarbera quintet opening the set. I'm John Hill. We're listening to jazz. From his album Colors, bassist Avishai Cohen with Deitandi.

It's always exciting to hear what he's going to do next. That's pianist, keyboardist, Joey Alexander. His album, Continuance, that was Hear Me Now, with trumpeter Theo Croker. The bassist was Chris Vaughn. John Davis was the drummer. Joey Alexander from Continuance. Joshua Redman before that. Saxophonist Joshua Redman's new album called Where Are We? And it's something of a travelogue. He covers some tunes, Philadelphia, Chicago, as in going to. But he starts with an original composition called After Minneapolis, Face Toward Morning, joined by vocalist Gabrielle Cavassa, with Aaron Parks at the piano, the bassist Joe Sanders, and drummer Brian Blade. Joshua Redman, great saxophonist, and quite the poet and lyricist. His album, Where Are We?, opening that set. We're listening to jazz

She calls that one This One's For You. Pianist Kate Dunson, some solo piano there from her album Keyboards. Preceded by vocalists Dee Daniels and Denzel Sinclair from an album of devotional music called Let It Shine, Let It Shine. That was Blessings Upon Blessings, featuring Denzel Sinclair, bassist John Clayton, drummer Herlin Riley, and pianist Isaiah J. Thompson, with organist Bobby Floyd, and that was Nick Tataishi on electric guitar. Opening the set, music from bassist Clark Summers. Clark Summers, bassist for Kurt Elling's band for about 15 years now. He leads several of his own in the Chicago area. This one is called Feast Ephemera, or at least the album is called Feast Ephemera. Clark Summers exercising his composing and arranging chops on the tune Ripple Effect, featuring Nick Mazzarella on alto saxophone and Stu Mendeman, another Kurt Elling sideman, at the piano. I'm John Hill. Thanks for joining me for Jazz. I'll see you later. From their album Duet, guitarists Sylvain Luc and Borelli Legrand.

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Thanks, Sherry, for this beautiful song. Gary Fiorino, I Am Thine, O Lord.

0: This is 88.5 FM KTEP El Paso, public media broadcasting from the University of Texas at El Paso. It's 6 a.m. Currently 70 degrees, high near 90 degrees. Believe this, 50 to 65% chance of slow-moving, heavy afternoon and evening thunderstorms. Wow. Good morning and welcome. Joining me in the studio this morning is Mr. Neil Starling. We'll discuss an exciting new initiative, the launch of a community choir in the Sun City. Today, we'll explore the vision, who can participate, and the significance of this musical opportunity for our community. Welcome.
1: Yes, I'm glad to be here this morning with you. Yes,
0: Mr. Starling, what sparked the idea for a community choir?
1: What sparked is when my good friend Bobby Henderson passed away, and we were celebrating the going home at Mount Zion under Pastor Maxwell. And the thing is that people enjoyed singing so much. People I haven't seen in years come around and start singing. And it was a good thing because they enjoyed singing. And people love music. And the thing is they was telling me, we need to do this again. And I come to find out that a lot of people don't have church homes. So I say everybody need a church home, need to be covered by somebody. We got great churches in El Paso. We got great pastors in El Paso. So we're trying to get everybody going back to church. Ever since COVID, people kind of slacked up of going to church. But, you know, music brings everybody back again. People love singing. They love enjoying and singing the word of God. They love that. And then, you know, I wouldn't intend to do that. But when I saw the fellowship and the love in the choir, I said, this is time for us to unite, get together as a community. And everybody was in agreement. So I said, well, you know, Lord, this must be my mission to do something like this, you know, because people love singing and people need to get back in church, you know, because people got so comfortable in watching online services. It's not the same as being in person, fellowshipping with members. So my thing is to try to get people coming back to the house of the Lord under somebody's leadership. We got great pastors here and great churches.
0: Okay, and great. What is your timeline for the initial kickoff meeting?
1: Well, it's going to be August 11th.
0: Okay.
1: At 7 o'clock.
0: Okay. Location?
1: Location, 8888 Dyer Street at New Jerusalem Church, Suite 105, at 7 o'clock.
0: All right. Can you repeat that?
1: Yes, 8888 Dyer, Suite 105. Yes, on Jerusalem. New Jerusalem Church of God in Christ, under the leadership of Pastor Tatamy.
0: And the date is?
1: The date is August 11th.
0: Okay. Now, for those listeners interested in joining the community choir, briefly describe the criteria and guidelines for membership. Will there be auditions?
1: No auditions. But the thing, first, number one, you must love Jesus Christ, Lord. Recognize that he's the Lord of our life. The second thing, you must love people. You must love people. The third thing, you must love singing. You got those three, that's all you need. There's no age limit. Anybody could join. We don't worry about the voices because we get enough voice, we put them together. That's all. There's no criteria. That's all I require you to do.
0: Thank you. Now, if you could provide your preferred contact information, and the most convenient time to reach you.
1: Okay, you can call Reverend Neil Starling, area code 915-256-3629. You can call anytime. I'm available all the time. I got my phone with me all the time. Just give me a call if you have any questions. The first practice will be August 11th at 7 o'clock in New Jerusalem, Church of God in Christ.
0: Okay, now, can you repeat your contact information one more time?
1: Yes, my contact information is Neil Starling, Reverend Neil Starling, area code 915-256-3629. Anytime, day or night, I'm available.
0: I'm sure someone listening would love the opportunity to add their voice to this epic community choir. Well, I pray this marks the beginning of a successful endeavor to honor Mr. Bobby Henderson. I'm sure he's smiling. El Paso has a plethora of great voices throughout this city. I look forward to watching this vision grow, expand, and provide a meaningful and lasting impact throughout our community. God bless, Mr. Starling. Thank you very much.
1: You're welcome.

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They said, oh!

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Lord, please forgive all my sins. I know I've done wrong. But I heard that you are a forgiving God.

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1: Whoa.
0: Somebody say, he's sweeter than a honeycomb. Just say, whoa.

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Some of y'all know you're not doing right now, but despite of, God loves us.

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But you gotta realize, if old John was here, after going through, he'd look back at that old mule and said, since I can't shout in your church, since I can't dance in your church,

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But I declare to you that I know he's able. 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He's able. He's able to keep that you've committed unto him against that day.

This is 88.5 FM KTEP El Paso, public media broadcasting from the University of Texas at El Paso. This is the best of gospel. Currently 70 degrees, high near 90, 50 to 65% chance of showers, heavy afternoon showers. 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This Wednesday through Friday at 6:45 p.m. Keynote speakers, Pastor Smith and Pastor Lonnie Townsend Sr. Sunday, July 26, 8:30 a.m., Elder Durr. 11 a.m. worship, 3 p.m., Pastor Butler. 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

here, Jim. Come here, Jim. Come here, boy. I want you to sing this song. I'm on that road up by Larry, and I mean you better say, you hear me talking, you Jim.

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University of Texas at El Paso. Currently, it is 72 degrees with a high near 90. 50 to 65% chance of slow-moving, heavy afternoon and evening thunderstorms. Can you believe that? Unity Missionary Baptist Church 63rd Anniversary. Theme, a church empowered by the Holy Spirit. Nightly services, July 22nd through the 24th, which is this Wednesday and Friday at 6:45 p.m. Next Wednesday and Friday. No, this, I'm looking at this crazy calendar. Okay. Keynote speaker, Pastor Smith and Lonnie Townsend. Sunday, July 26, 8:30 a.m. Elder Durr. 11 a.m. worship. 3 p.m. Pastor Butler. Sunday fellowship meals served between 11 a.m. and 3 p.m. Located at 4601 Maxwell, El Paso. 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

0: Good morning and welcome. Joining me in the studio this morning is Mr. Neil Starling. We'll discuss an exciting new initiative, the launch of a community choir in the Sun City. Today, we'll explore the vision, who can participate, and the significance of this musical opportunity for our community. Welcome.
1: Yes, I'm glad to be here this morning with you. Yes.
0: Mr. Starling, what sparked the idea for a community choir?
1: What sparked it was when my good friend Bobby Henderson passed away, and we were celebrating the going home at Mount Zion under Pastor Maxwell. And the thing is that people enjoyed singing so much. People I haven't seen in years come around and start singing. And it was a good thing because they enjoyed singing. And people love music. And the thing is, they was telling me, we need to do this again. And I come to find out that a lot of people don't have church homes. So I say, everybody need a church home, need to be covered by somebody. We got great churches in El Paso. We got great pastors in El Paso. So we're trying to get everybody going back to church. Because ever since COVID, people kind of slacked up of going to church. But you know, music brings everybody back again. People love singing. They love enjoying and sing the word of God. They love that. And then, you know, I wouldn't intend to do that, but when I saw the fellowship and the love in the choir, I said, this is a time for us to unite, get together as a community. And everybody was in agreement. So I said, well, you know, Lord, this must be my mission to do something like this, you know, because people love singing and people need to get back in church, you know, because people got so comfortable in watching online services. It's not the same as being in person. Fellowshipping with members. So my thing is to try to get people coming back to the house of the Lord under somebody's leadership. We got great pastors and great churches.
0: Okay, and great. What is your timeline for the initial kickoff meeting?
1: Well, it's going to be August 11th.
0: Okay.
1: At 7 o'clock.
0: Okay. Location?
1: Location, 8888 Dyer Street at New Jerusalem Church, Suite 105. At 7 o'clock.
0: All right. Can you repeat that?
1: Yes, 8888 Dyer, Suite 105. Yes, on Jerusalem, New Jerusalem Church of God in Christ, under the leadership of Pastor Tatamy.
0: And the date
1: Wilson
0: is?
1: Tatamy. The date is August 11th.
0: Okay. Now, for those listeners interested in joining the community choir, briefly describe the criteria and guidelines for membership. Will there be auditions?
1: No auditions, but the thing, first, number one, you must love Jesus Christ, Lord. Recognize that he's the Lord of our life. The second thing, you must love people. You must love people. The third thing, you must love singing. You got those three, that's all you need. There's no age limit. Anybody could join. We don't worry about the voices because we get enough voice, we put them together. That's all. There's no criteria. That's all I require you to do.
0: Thank you. Now, if you could provide your preferred contact information and the most convenient time to reach you.
1: Okay, you can call Reverend Neil Starling, area code 915-256-3629. You can call anytime. I'm available all the time. I got my phone with me all the time. Just give me a call if you have any questions. The first practice will be August 11th at 7 o'clock in New Jerusalem, Church of God in Christ.
0: Okay, now can you repeat your contact information one more time?
1: Yes, my contact information is Neil Starling, Reverend Neil Starling, area code 915-256-3629. Anytime, day or night, I'm available.
0: I'm sure someone listening would love the opportunity to add their voice to this epic community choir. Well, I pray this marks the beginning of a successful endeavor to honor Mr. Bobby Henderson. I'm sure he's smiling. El Paso has a plethora of great voices throughout this city. I look forward to watching this vision grow, expand, and provide a meaningful and lasting impact throughout our community. God bless, Mr. Starling. Thank you very much.
1: You're welcome.
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Roll up, coming at you. We coming at you. Here we go. Here we go. 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

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Nigga, nigga, rock, I'll break it. 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

radio. Ha ha! You thought we didn't have it, didn't you? Gonna flip it on you. MCM coming to you, lifting up the name of the Most High. So we rolling, we coming from the top of the hill. Face to face, coming at you with MCM. New thing.

Redheads, they understand. They got it. We out, man. Come on, listen. They got it.

This next song is by my girlfriend, Sherry Lynn, my childhood friend.

We're just about at the top of the 9 o'clock hour. Thanks to Mr. Paul Castro, who ensures that this best of gospel flows smoothly. And my number one fan, Sifa Shaw, thank you, my number one fan. All my love to my family and friends whose dedication tuning in on this show with me is so much appreciated. As our pioneer of best of gospel, Miss Betty Robinson, would say, leave love wherever you go until the next Lord's Day. Peace. I say, enjoy this beautiful Sunday. God bless.

0: From NPR News in Washington, D.C., this is Weekend Edition. I'm Aisha Roscoe. Good morning. President Trump is making unsubstantiated claims about the security of the nation's election systems. A Georgia state official shares his perspective. And today is the day. It's a battle of soccer titans, Argentina versus Spain in the World Cup final. Plus, space scientists are hoping a robot will catch a satellite that's being pushed to Earth sooner than expected because of solar activity.
1: Every time the sun does that, it causes the Earth's atmosphere to puff up, and that leads Swift to fall at a faster rate.
0: It's Sunday, July 19th. News is next.

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3: I'm Nora Rahm with these headlines. Russia attacked the Ukrainian capital, Kyiv, early this morning. Ukraine's President Volodymyr Zelensky said it was one of the biggest ballistic missile barrages of the war and lasted several hours. At least one person was killed. Walmart announced it's removing some bagged shredded lettuce from store shelves as a precaution due to an outbreak of cyclospora. The company says there are no confirmed reports of the illness connected with the product. And floodwaters are now receding in south-central Texas after days of heavy rains. Recovery has begun, with crews clearing debris from highways and rebuilding roads. I'm Nora Rahm, NPR News in Washington.

I'm Nora Rahm with these headlines. The U.S. launched more strikes against Iran last night for the 8th consecutive night. This comes after 2 U.S. service members were killed Friday in an Iranian airstrike in Jordan. Andrew and Tristan Tate are in custody after being arrested in Miami yesterday. The brothers are known for their social media empire and are wanted by British authorities on multiple charges, including rape and sex trafficking. And in men's soccer, after 103 matches and more than a month of games, the World Cup final is this afternoon in New Jersey. Spain is challenging the defending champion, Argentina. I'm Nora Rahm, NPR News in Washington.

0: This is Weekend Edition from NPR News. I'm Aisha Roscoe.
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5: 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Johann Sebastian Bach, Silvius Leopold Weiss, and Johann Kropfgans. 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
6: For years, David dreamed of walking his daughter down the aisle. Then one day before the wedding, Hurricane Helene hit. Roads closed, highways destroyed, no way through. So David started walking. Snap Judgments, All Systems Down, proudly presents Father of the Bride. 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

0: From NPR News in Washington, D.C., this is Weekend Edition. I'm Aisha Roscoe. Good morning. The U.S. launched more strikes on Iran yesterday following an Iranian attack in Jordan that killed two U.S. service members. We'll have the latest. Also, President Trump is not relying on the traditional pardon application process. Experts say it's personal ties that are now paramount.
1: If you know anybody remotely close to the White House, let them know that you're looking for a pardon, and two, try to get in front of the president.
0: Plus, Pulitzer Prize-winning author Colson Whitehead is back with a new novel that wraps up his New York crime trilogy. It's Sunday, July 19th. News is next.
2: Live from NPR News in Washington, I'm Nora Rahm. Jordan's military says it's shot down three ballistic missiles coming from Iran. This is the latest attack on Jordan in recent days. U.S. Central Command says two U.S. service members were killed and a third is missing after Iranian attacks there Friday. NPR's Carrie Khan reports.
3: Sirens blared throughout the Jordanian capital Amman late Sunday afternoon, alerting the incoming missiles from Iran. Three were intercepted and a fourth fell in a remote area, according to Jordan's military. There were no reports of casualties or damage. Earlier, the U.S. Embassy in Amman had warned of a potential attack by Iran on the airport and

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7: I'm Nora Rahm with these headlines. Ukrainian officials say Russia launched one of its largest ballistic missile attacks of the war early this morning, mainly targeting the capital, Kyiv. At least one person was killed. British authorities are seeking the extradition of media influencers Andrew and Tristan Tate. The brothers were arrested in Miami yesterday. They're charged with several crimes in the UK and Romania, including rape and sex trafficking. They deny any wrongdoing. And the World Cup final takes place this afternoon in New Jersey. Spain and defending champion Argentina are competing for the most prestigious trophy in men's soccer. I'm Nora Rahm, NPR News in Washington.

I'm Nora Rahm with these headlines. The U.S. launched strikes against Iran last night for the 8th night in a row. Meanwhile, Iran has stepped up strikes against Gulf allies. Jordan's military says it intercepted 3 ballistic missiles fired by Iran. 2 U.S. service members were killed in Jordan on Friday. Keir Starmer is to step down as Britain's prime minister tomorrow. He's to be replaced by Andy Burnham. He'll be the U.K.'s 7th prime minister in 10 years. And the National Weather Service says the wildfires burning in Canada will continue to send smoke into the U.S. today. Air quality alerts are in effect from Minneapolis to Cleveland. I'm Nora Rahm, NPR News in Washington.

0: This is Weekend Edition from NPR News. I'm Aisha Roscoe.
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4: 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I'm Christian McBride. 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
6: 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I'm Maria Hinojosa. 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
9: They are selling us our water. 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
6: We go all the way to the West Bank to ask this question. 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
10: Live from NPR News in Washington, I'm Nora Rahm. The fighting in the Middle East has escalated to levels not seen since the beginning of the U.S.-Israeli war with Iran in February. U.S. Central Command says 2 U.S. service members are dead and 1 is missing. The status of talks to end the war is unknown, as President Trump declared the ceasefire over earlier this month. NPR's Hadil Al-Shelchi reports.
11: U.S. Central Command said that the 2 service members were killed in action in Jordan in an Iranian ballistic missile and drone attack on Friday. It said 1 service member is missing and 4 others were wounded. Iran said earlier in the day that it had hit and destroyed U.S. aircraft at an airbase that the U.S. uses in northern Jordan. This brings the total number of U.S. service members killed in this war to 16. More than 400 have been injured. Defense Secretary Pete Hegseth said the deaths of the U.S. soldiers, quote, only stiffens our resolve. Iranian officials said over 3,000 people have been killed in this war, at least 50 of whom died in the latest round of strikes that started more than a week ago. Hadil Al-Shalchi, NPR News, Istanbul.
10: President Trump gave an address from the White House last week claiming elections in the U.S. are vulnerable to manipulation. He's been pressing Congress to approve the Save America Act, legislation to impose more restrictions on voting. NPR's Mara Liasson reports.

0: Welcome to Latino USA. I'm Maria Hinojosa. I am on the other side of the world.
1: Oh my God. Let me see if I can take a picture.
0: And I'm having one of the most extraordinary reporting trips of my life.
1: Oh my God. No lo puedo creer.
0: It is a cool and breezy day in February, and I'm standing outside a church made of sand-colored stone blocks with big arches over the entrance. Now, it's kind of an ordinary-looking church, if you will.
1: And as I'm walking in, there's a huge words that say Ave Maria.
0: Above the arches, a tile of La Virgen de Guadalupe, Tonantzin, the indigenous virgin, patron saint of the Americas, especially Mexico, and La Virgen protects immigrants and the oppressed.
1: And there's a Jerusalem cross.
2: This is the Jerusalem.
1: Yes.
0: I have visited countless churches dedicated to La Virgen de Guadalupe all across the U.S. and Latin America, from Los Angeles to Texas to Guatemala. But I can't say I expected to see this one here.
1: So we are in Birzeit.
0: In Palestine. In Palestina. This virgin is in an old part of Birzeit, a historic town in the West Bank, just around 15 miles north of Jerusalem.
1: This is the Christian area of Palestine.
0: I was invited on this trip by a professor friend of mine, and I'm here to follow a delegation of students and academics from the United States who are on an exchange visit with their counterparts here in the West Bank. They want to learn what life has been like for Palestinians living under Israeli military control for decades. And as Israel's war on Gaza continues 3 years on, what the genocide means for people in the West Bank. I'm here in Birzeit with Latino USA producer Noor Saudi, who is Palestinian herself, born in the U.S., and the both of us are traveling here as journalists. Noor has been here before. Her parents were both born in Jerusalem and came to the U.S. in the 1970s. Still, this is a big return trip for Noor, and it's a first for me.
3: I think it's just an anticipation of going tomorrow, crossing to Palestine.
0: But I did not expect to encounter La Virgen de Guadalupe on this trip. It was kind of a sign, though, that this trip would end up being really spiritual for both Noor and for me. We came across the church while we were walking with Mays, one of the students in the delegation who lives in the West Bank. We were just sightseeing, walking through these ancient narrow streets. There are buildings here that date back to the Ottoman Empire. And then suddenly there was this church, and it was like, ¿qué es esto? Now, it was locked, but Mays recognized the guy who was in charge of the church grounds.
4: And I told him, can you open the church? He said, yeah, of course, I got the keys. So, let's see.
0: And so we went inside. The groundskeeper told us how this church came to be here. Turns out an Italian priest in the 1940s had started this project to create jobs by building the church. At first, money was coming from Europe for the project. But when those funds ran out in the late 1960s, a priest from Mexico came through with the rest of the money from his parish. So both the Italian and Mexican priests agreed to name this church for the Mexican Virgen de Guadalupe.
1: So now I'm walking to see the Mexican flag at the front of the church that is right next to the Palestinian flag and right next to una bandera de la Virgen de Guadalupe with a banner of the Virgin of Guadalupe.
0: In some ways, this unexpected moment solidified the question that we came to ask during this trip. What are the roots of the deep connections between Latinos and Palestinians? And why do so many Latinos and Latinas in the United States feel this deep sense of solidarity with Palestine? So now I'm here in another part of the world where division is also entrenched and where walls have become a part of the landscape and a major part of a government policy. It's what the Palestinians in the group told me that I would encounter along with numerous checkpoints. I begin to wonder, What is going to look familiar to me here? What am I going to recognize? And what am I going to learn about this part of the world that I can take back with me? For this story, Latino USA producer Noor Saudi and I spend 5 days in Palestine. We join a U.S. academic trip to the West Bank to better understand the factors driving Latino solidarity with Palestinians. For most of my life, I've been hearing about Occupy Palestine, how the Israeli military has controlled these territories since 1967, the Gaza Strip that borders Egypt, the landlocked West Bank bordering Jordan and East Jerusalem, how Palestine is actually divided into pieces with Israel in the middle, and how even before the war on Gaza, the Israeli military has controlled who can come in and out of pretty much everywhere here in Palestine. Over the decades, I've heard about how more and more Palestinian land has been taken by Israel, occupied. And now within those borders, there are hundreds of checkpoints across Palestine that prevent people from moving around freely. So now a quick note on terminology. Occupation is a legal term, and this situation in Palestine has been deemed to be an illegal occupation by the International Court of Justice, by the United Nations, and by a host of human rights organizations. But seeing this all in person is different than hearing about it. The intention of this trip was there from the very beginning. My dear friend, Professor Kent Wong, envisioned this as a people-to-people diplomacy moment through travel and friendship at a time of deep division. Kent had been the director of the UCLA Labor Center in Los Angeles. He was inspired to organize this trip after seeing the violent police response to protests on college campuses in the spring of 2024. His goal was to build solidarity from the U.S. with Palestine. Now, dear listener, you have likely heard about how students and professors have faced controversial accusations of anti-Semitism if they criticize Israel. Some pro-Palestinian immigrant activists are even facing threats of deportation, like Mahmoud Khalil from Columbia University, where I teach at Barnard College. And last year, the Trump administration proposed they would check the social media history of certain visitors coming to the U.S. In Israel, the government has surveilled and arrested Palestinians for their social media activity for years and has ramped up their monitoring since 2023. And so in light of all that, we want to give you a heads up that we are not going to be sharing the real names of most of the people on this trip. Tragically, Kent, who invited me, died in October 2025, so he was never able to make the trip he dreamed up. The group organized to go in early February. Now, you can't just fly to the West Bank. First, you have to get to Jordan.
4: Hey, how are you?
2: Fine. We can start. We got.
0: Our group would meet up in Petra and see one of the new seven wonders of the world as a way to break the ice and begin to form connections.
5: It's spectacular. It's unreal. It's surreal. The colors here are way. Yeah, you see the red a lot here more now.
0: Petra broke my heart wide open. I mean, I wanted to cry because it was so beautiful. It's an ancient archaeological city with arches and columns and doorways carved into massive pink stone cliffs. After this first profound experience of the trip, we would be spending the next 5 days in Palestine, going to Bethlehem and Ramallah, this city in the West Bank that's about 10 miles from Jerusalem, which Noor and I would then go and visit. We were 20 in total, about half were professors and half were students.
4: It does not feel real, to be honest. I feel like I'm watching a movie.
0: That's one of the students from the U.S. We're going to call her B. We talked to her as we walked through and frankly gawked at the magnificent cliffs surrounding Petra.
4: I always like to think that the land remembers everything.
0: She's Latina. Her parents are from South America. And she said it's her family's indigenous roots that first got her involved in protesting for Palestine. She was invited on this trip because of her campus organizing and because of her vision of what ties this all together.
6: Connection to land has been kind of like my compass, especially seeing and starting to process like so many injustices in the world, how land is really at the root of it all.
0: B has long brown hair with highlights, and she's tiny, petite, like me. And even though she's only in her early 20s, Noor and I can feel how grounded B is and how meaningful it would be for her to cross from Jordan into the occupied West Bank with our delegation the next day.
6: The place where we're about to go tomorrow holds loads of meaning and memory. So in a way, like, I'm trying not to let it overwhelm me because of all of the meaning in the very land that we'll be exploring. I'm really, really grateful to be here with the Palestinian people in the delegation who are here and experiencing all this for the first time. And then I feel like that's a once-in-a-lifetime opportunity.
0: Coming up on Latino USA, we cross the border to the occupied West Bank, or at least we try to. Stay with us. No te vayas.

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1: I'm Elizabeth Mattis Namgyel, author of The Logic of Faith. 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
3: 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Roads closed, highways destroyed, no way through. So David started walking. Snap Judgments, All Systems Down, proudly presents Father of the Bride. 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
5: It's Latino USA. I'm Maria Hinojosa. We're sharing our reporting from 5 days in Palestine. We just heard from B, a Latina student activist who we're traveling with from Jordan into the West Bank. Let me tell you about some of the others in the group. We already heard from Mace at the top of the show in the Virgin of Guadalupe Church. She's a master's student from the West Bank. She has a 4-year-old son who stayed back home with his father in Palestine. And over the next couple of days in Jordan, they FaceTime constantly.
6: Azul! Say hi, Maria!
7: Hi, Maria!
5: I learned from Mace that while she studies teaching English as a second language, other Palestinians actually criticize her for that. Why learn English, they ask?
8: Because they feel like English is still like a colonial language.
5: What's next, they say to her? You're going to be celebrating Halloween?
8: Yeah, it is important for us to learn English to show the world what we're going through every day.
5: The group also includes a Jewish professor from New York who studies linguistics, a theology professor, professors who teach English, and several students who study it. One student is focused on education equity. Another recently got their master's degree in public policy. And then there was Anthony, who was the very last person to join the group.
9: Well, I've been saying since I got here, right, I've never felt more Arab here because everyone, most people speak to me in Arabic immediately or like the guys at the airport. Even
5: Anthony is a professor of communication based in California. He's a Palestinian Christian and his parents were both born in Ramallah. But he was raised in the very Latino city of Chicago, just like me. This would be Anthony's first time stepping foot in Palestine.
9: Yeah, I was thinking a lot about my mother, of course. And that's one thing that's like on my heart is that I wanted my first time to go to Palestine to be with her.
5: Anthony's visit would also put his Arabic speaking capabilities to the forefront for the first time in his life, because this Palestinian is actually a way better Spanish speaker.
9: Con el acentazo. Oh, español.
10: Habla como un español.
9: Hablo como un español. Lo siento a todos los latinos.
5: Anthony studies how Latino communities speak. And when he was researching undocumented communities in rural Minnesota in 2021, he started making connections between Latinos and Palestinians. It started when he was on a local radio show.
9: Because I'm like on the radio talking to these undocumented hosts about immigration, schooling in Mexico, and then they would ask about Palestine, and it was kind of the first time that I was...
5: At that time, Israeli officials were threatening to evict Palestinian families in East Jerusalem, and Israel was bombing Gaza. It triggered protests all around the world, including in Minneapolis. So he made the connection, how the Israeli government was justifying these evictions in Palestine in the courts, and how the U.S. government justifies treatment of immigrants with a confusing web of policies. And now, waiting to cross the border into Palestine, Anthony is feeling the weight of seeing his homeland for the very first time.
9: So I'm like really distracted by just like the emotions that I'm going to feel crossing and what that's going to be like.
5: Latino USA producer Noor is feeling those nerves as well. This is the land that her family has ties to. And every time she comes back, it feels like a miracle.
11: When I asked you, like, what's going on, you're just like, I can't imagine that I'm going back to Palestine. Like, it's so electric for you.
12: You know, I'm a U.S. citizen. My parents were both born in Jerusalem, but that's kind of the level of privilege as a U.S. diaspora Palestinian that I can technically go But there's still something about it where every time I leave, I'm like, I don't know when's the next. Like, you just never know. So it's just like every single time I am able to go back, I'm like, this is like a gift from God.
13: Are we ready? Is everybody here?
5: The crossing that we're preparing for is known as the King Hussein Bridge in Jordan and Allenby Bridge by Israel. Those in the group who have crossed before explained to me that this place is notorious for its constant and sudden closures, often without notice or because of security concerns.
13: According to the reports from yesterday, there is no longer...
12: That's what I thought.
5: Our group spends the entire bus ride planning for the crossing and preparing for any contingencies.
13: I think it's good to have the experience of crossing the bridge like a normal Palestinian person. You're coming to see what the Palestinians are going through.
5: And preparing for the very real possibilities of being questioned by the Israeli officials at the counter or being detained. Or even being denied entry completely. I remembered having these feelings of excitement laced with panic as a little girl when my family would get ready to drive across the border from Mexico to the United States. Like, I was excited about getting home, but I was also worried about the Border Patrol pulling our car over and putting us into secondary inspection, which could take hours. It was scary and nerve-wracking for me as a kid. We were always prepared for that possibility that that could happen. So it just became normalized. Now, that's not to say that we spent the entire bus ride to the West Bank in worry. In fact, there was definitely time for joy.
14: I'm feeling like we need to be playing Win Haramallah right now.
15: Wait, what is that?
14: Win Haramallah. Win Haramallah.
15: Hey!
16: I don't know how to do it.
15: That was
14: pretty good.
5: After about an hour's drive, we reach the terminal. Our Palestinian colleagues have to get down first at a different entrance, because they hold separate IDs. They're called green IDs, and they're issued to Palestinians in the occupied West Bank. These IDs determine their freedom of movement and how they get processed at both sides of the border. Now, this was definitely not a part of my border crossing experience. So while we are waiting in the sitting area, a family sits down next to us. There are three young blonde girls who look to be around 6 to 10 years old. Their mom is fair-skinned with a round face wrapped in a black hijab, and she's wearing an abaya. The dad is tall, also pretty fair-skinned, with a long, thick ginger beard and big curly hair. Just as Noor and I were wondering where they were from, the dad brings his kids a couple of bottles of water and offers them agüita, agua, water in Spanish. And so our ears perk up because we've been thinking about all the ways that Latinos are connected to Palestinians and what drives the solidarity between these communities. And here on the Jordanian border, there was a Spanish-speaking family crossing at the same time as we were. For the next hour, as we get through processing and board another bus to take us to the Israeli side of the terminal, where we go through even more extensive security checks, the mom of those Spanish-speaking little blonde girls begins to tell me her whole story. And get ready, because it sounds like a telenovela. By the way, I could not record my conversation with her because we were crossing a border. Anyway, she is from Guatemala. Her husband is Palestinian. He was born in New York City, but raised in the West Bank. He's Muslim, and when they met in Florida, she was Pentecostal Evangelical Christian. So, they were co-workers, and they stayed just friends for years. But then, her visa was up, and she was going to have to go back home to Guatemala. Faced with the prospect of losing her, he confessed his love and proposed. They married and moved to Guatemala to raise their daughters and teach them Spanish. Then came the news of October 7, 2023. Everything changed for her. After the attack by Hamas on Israel, which killed around 1,200 people, Israel launched a full-scale assault across the Gaza Strip. More than 73,000 Palestinians have been killed in the ongoing genocide, including more than 20,000 children. Thousands of children have had at least one limb amputated. And she tells me it was seeing the mothers in Gaza, how their faith kept them steadfast through unimaginable horrors. That is what drew her to Islam. Her story was fascinating to me, and it was also a common sentiment how what was happening in Gaza really transformed people's belief systems. At the other side of the border, I'm grappling with the fact that even though we're crossing into the West Bank, into Palestinian territory, it's the Israeli authorities who decide who can come in. So when Noor and I finally get to the counter to hand over our U.S. passports to be issued our entry visas, I get mine back right away. But Noor doesn't. Instead, the Israeli border official tells her there's some kind of issue and that she has to go to the waiting area. He points behind us to a row of seats against a far wall. He keeps Noor's passport, and even though I was given a green light, I stay with her. Noor reminds me that she's been held for further questioning every single time she's visited her Palestinian homeland, including most recently in 2022. So Noor is expecting a long wait. This reminds me of getting sent to secondary inspection at the U.S.-Mexico border. So I get it. After about 20 minutes, another official comes up to us. He hands Noor her passport and her visa without saying a word. So we're good to go. It's the quickest Noor has gotten into the country her parents were born in. Me? I was sweating from anxiety. Because it's not going as smoothly for the rest of the group. We see that two of the four students traveling with us have also had their passports taken and have been told to wait by Israeli officials. And then Anthony, the other Palestinian-American from our group, our Spanish-speaking professor, is also told to wait for further questioning. I look around and notice everybody in the waiting area is not white. Some are Middle Eastern, some South Asian, Latinos, but nobody is white. To me, this looks like racial profiling, clear as day. When we asked the Israeli government about this, they denied that they use racial profiling. More on that later. We also know that all four of these students have been involved in pro-Palestine protests on their college campuses. They all have ongoing suspensions from their universities. A few were arrested during the protests and are facing pending misdemeanor charges. I saw the two white students getting their visas immediately without issue. Only the two students of color, B, and another student who is from Kashmir, were still waiting. It's now a little after 11 a.m. We're standing outside the border terminal, and after almost 2 hours, we see Anthony finally coming out. The expression on his face is one of pure elation.
11: He's so happy.
9: I'm in the motherland. But I was really scared that it wasn't going to happen because...
5: Two officials, he says, were questioning him about his work, and they seemed specifically concerned with demonstrations at the university where he teaches.
9: He said, "Have you participated in any protests?" And I said, "No." And he said, "No protests? You're at a university. There are a lot of protests." And I said, "I teach 300 students. I'm focused on grading and doing my work, you know? I don't know." And then he was like, "Okay."
5: So now we're wondering whether the students will get the same kind of questions about protests on campus. They are all still inside, waiting for an update on their visas. And so our group is getting increasingly worried.
9: At one point, he said, "You know, Anthony, you look like a good guy. You can come into Israel. Don't cause any problems here. Come, enjoy your time, and go back home." And I said, "That's my plan."
5: We decide that one of us will stay behind to wait for the other students,
11: but the rest of us should get on the bus to make our way to Ramallah.
17: How are they going to get back?
18: Well,
17: you think they're going to let them through?
18: Just don't know. I really just don't know.
11: The tight control over who enters and leaves the West Bank isn't just reserved to that terminal. Israel controls all of the borders in Palestine. Since 2002, Israel has been systematically separating Palestinians in the occupied West Bank from the rest of the country by building a wall and placing militarized checkpoints all along the way. They say it's for security, but the vast majority of the wall is in the West Bank, and that defies the internationally agreed upon boundary called the Green Line that marked the borders of Israel. This separation wall, this 30-foot high concrete barrier referred to as the apartheid wall by Palestinians and activist groups, has cut directly through Palestinian farmlands, it's divided families, and it's led to the illegal annexation of Palestinian land. How can I explain this? Well, I'm going to try and make some faux comparisons here, so bear with me. But it would be as if there was a border wall between Queens and Brooklyn in New York, and you had to go through multiple checkpoints to get from one to the other. Or picture a wall between Oakland and San Francisco, or a wall between Kansas City, Missouri, and Kansas City, Kansas. I mean, yeah, it feels like that. And still, construction of this wall continues. And as Israel annexes more land, more Israeli settlements are built in the West Bank, which is also a violation of international law. So now that we are actually driving from the border to Ramallah, I start to see the separation wall filling the hilly landscapes, winding concrete structures that curve around towns and neighborhoods. I can't help but turn to Anthony and point out the parallels to the southern border wall in the United States.
19: Anthony, if you look at it from a distance, it does look like parts that you now see between San Diego and Mexico.
11: The similarities are striking, specifically with the long metal barrier that runs between San Diego and Tijuana's rolling hills. And the thing is, I've never gotten used to seeing the wall between the U.S. and Mexico. In fact, every time I see that wall, I still feel discombobulated because I remember a time when there wasn't a wall. But seeing walls here in the middle of the countryside, massive, overshadowing prison-style walls cutting through ancient olive groves, I mean, it was just shocking. At the top of some of those hills, parallel to the walls, we can see clusters of modern, small, multi-story buildings which stick out from the surrounding greenery. Those are Israeli settlements. And as we drive, we notice new construction of a road directly adjacent to the highway that we're on.
8: They're planning to separate these, the north and the south of the West Bank using settlements and like new Israeli zones. Just like
11: Maze, who was with us at the church at the top of the episode, tells us this is a road exclusively for Israelis.
20: And this road is going to Tel Aviv.
11: Okay, so I'm trying to understand this. What do you mean roads only for Israelis? Like there could be roads only for Mexicans? I mean, what is this? All right, so at this point, while our group is on the bus being transported to Ramallah, the students we left behind have been waiting for 4 hours. We learn that they've been taken in for questioning, first together in the pairs that they traveled in, and then separately. One of the students has been asked about their arrest records related to participating in a campus protest. Now, we don't know exactly if and how Israeli authorities would get these kinds of records.
5: There are several U.S. cities that send police officers to Israel for training, and the NYPD even opened a branch just outside of Tel Aviv in 2012, where they share intelligence and coordinate investigations with local Israeli authorities. But we were not able to confirm whether this includes arrest records of this nature. So by now, the two students whose passports were being held by Israeli authorities, one student from Kashmir, also the Latina, B, that we met earlier, by now they had been detained for about 7 hours. And finally, we hear more news about them.
12: The latest update, B was denied entry. They're waiting on the bus to return to Amman.
5: We also learned that the other student from Kashmir was denied as well.
19: Still just like being denied entry into this part of the world because of something that you did as a student in a city in the United States where it's not even a felony. It's a protest.
0: They haven't even been convicted of a misdemeanor. The university discipline hearing is the extent of what they've...
19: I'm horrified.
5: We've asked the Population and Immigration Authority of Israel if officials have access to U.S. law enforcement records about ethnic profiling at border crossings and on what basis U.S. college students might be denied entry to the West Bank. They told us, quote, as a rule, the decision at the border is taken considering different parameters, and they denied that they use racial profiling. They did not respond further to our specific questions. We spoke with an Israeli human rights lawyer, and he recently told us that what these students experienced at the border is not that unusual, from the profiling to the questions they were being asked. Now, technically, Israeli officials aren't supposed to be turning anyone away because of their political speech, so they'll put down other reasons on paper. The lawyer says even before October 7th, he'd been hearing anecdotally that more students from all around the world were being questioned about participating in campus protests and even having their phones searched by Israeli officials. The next morning, we hear from B, who's back in Jordan, and she sends me and Noor this voice note.
21: All I could think about during the interrogation is how none of this would matter because Palestine will be free and Palestinians will be able to return and unite there.
5: B says this makes her think about how the U.S. government has now been asking people for their social media handles to check their history and activity as well.
21: I was thinking a lot about how I wonder if it's the same when people are trying to get into the U.S. and the security is becoming more and more intense and they are checking people's social media and it's all to check if you're plotting on their downfall, basically.
5: B's message that morning about Palestinians returning to their land sets a fitting tone for the rest of our day. Because our first stop in the West Bank is Bethlehem to the Aida refugee camp. That's coming up on Latino USA. Stay with us. No te vayas.
22: Coming up on this week's book show, novelist Amy Bloom ventures into new territory with her first mystery novel, Blunt Instrument. At the center is Del Chandler, a failed professor and a newly minted private investigator called to solve the murder of an eminent English scholar whose death by a bronze Hawthorne bust leaves an entire university full of suspects. Amy Bloom on this week's book show.
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5: It's Latino USA. I'm Maria Hinojosa. Normally, refugee camps bring to mind tents, right? They're supposed to be temporary spaces. Instead, in the Aida refugee camp in the West Bank, there are concrete buildings where some families have lived for over 7 decades as refugees. There's a youth center, a health clinic, an education center. It's really more like an entire city.
1: Is he meeting us at the quay?
13: Yes.
1: Okay.
5: And the first thing we see when we get off the bus is a huge quay. It's sitting on top of a big arch. And this quay carries a lot of meaning for Palestinians who have been displaced.
2: This is the quay of return. As you know, all the people just carried their keys and ran away.
5: That's our tour guide, Munder, who is the director of the board of the Aida Youth Center. The camp is home to more than 7,000 Palestinian refugees who were displaced from their villages. Many families have been here for generations since the 1948 Nakba. Nakba translates to catastrophe, and it refers to the mass displacement of some 750,000 Palestinians during the creation of the State of Israel.
2: In 1948, 536 Palestinian villages have been destroyed. And the people from these villages were ethnic cleansing to these areas, to the West Bank, to Gaza, to Syria, to Jordan, to Lebanon, all over. This is the Nakba.
5: Everything in the camp, from electricity to the water, is controlled by the Israeli government.
2: They are selling us our water. It's the same with electricity, even the signals, the mobile signals. So here is the occupation in every single part of our life. It's not just shooting. Shooting the most easy part.
5: From the roof of one building, we can see the stark difference between Aida and a neighboring Israeli settlement.
2: If you would look toward the Gilo settlement, you will not see even one single water tank. But just look here. It's a forest of tanks. Not because we love tanks. It is because they are giving us a water twice a month. So we have to fill our water and to use it carefully.
5: He says the situation has gotten even more dire and restrictive since Israel's war on Gaza, when aid to the camp was cut significantly. But the simultaneous growth of the pro-Palestine movement globally has driven them to hold on to hope and to continue.
2: If there were not an international movement moving all over the world, we would be broken.
5: Standing on the roof of one of the buildings in the Aida camp, we get a look at the wall dotted with big watchtowers. And I can't help but think about the U.S.-Mexico border wall.
19: And we're able to see this wall that looks like a prison wall with a prison outlook.
5: These watchtowers remind me of the towers on American soil that I've seen up close. And it's not just the physical similarities. It's deeper than that. Because the same Israeli technology used to surveil these concrete dividers in Palestine is also being used on the border here. Picture this. All along the U.S.-Mexico border, there are nearly 600 surveillance towers dotted periodically across the landscape. They're used to monitor migrants and keep them from crossing into the U.S. At least 55 of them are actually made by Israel's largest military manufacturer, Elbit. And more towers are expected to be built under a multi-million dollar contract with Customs and Border Protection, or CBP. In 2014, when that contract between Elbit and CBP was first secured, the Arizona-Palestine Solidarity Alliance was formed to fight against Israeli militarization of the U.S.-Mexico border. And today, in the U.S., Elbit has become a focal point of the pro-Palestine movement. But borders don't just separate landscapes. They also separate people. Take, for instance, the more than 100,000 children separated from their parents by ICE in the U.S. since Trump took office in January of 2025. So we kept that in mind as we moved into our third day in Palestine. And there we meet someone who has also been separated from her family. We're going to call her Jenna. She's a master's student currently studying in the West Bank, but she's originally from Gaza.
3: Hi, nice to meet you. Nice to meet you.
5: We met Jenna just before lunch. Three of the Palestinians in our group decided to cook for us.
4: Why don't you all sit down and wait for the ma'loube? Come on, let's sit down.
5: As we wait to eat, Jenna starts telling us her story.
3: For 28 years, I was not able to come to the West Bank.
5: She's 28 years old. She has these big brown eyes that pop even more in the brown hijab that she's wearing. And despite the painful memories of Gaza that she's recounting to us in this cafe, she continues to smile.
3: I came before the last genocide in 2 months, before 2 months.
5: It used to be that Palestinians in Gaza could apply to travel to the occupied West Bank through the Beit Hanun crossing north of the Gaza Strip, known to Israelis as the Erez border. It's under full Israeli control, and permission to cross is granted only under specific outstanding cases, like needing medical attention or the death of a family member. So in August of 2023, Jenna and her family were granted permission to cross so that her mother could get medical care.
3: Unfortunately, my mother, she was diagnosed with breast cancer. And they give for some people in Gaza some permission if for the cancer unit. So we were able to come to the West Bank with her.
5: Jenna and her family stay in the West Bank was supposed to be temporary. But then came the Hamas attack on Israel on October 7th, 2023. And in the devastating war that followed, Israel immediately closed the border crossing altogether. So Jenna was stuck outside of Gaza. Over the next 2 years, Jenna would hear about her home being bombed, the same house that her father had just built in 2022. It's one of countless buildings in Gaza that have been destroyed by Israeli airstrikes.
3: And till now, it has been 2 years, but till now, I didn't overcome the loss of my house. I didn't overcome. I keep, like, looking at the pictures of my house. I lost my house and the whole neighborhood.
19: Bombed.
3: Oh, everything. Everything. And I have nothing to remind me. I spent all of my childhood there. All my memories are there.
5: She tells us about her beautiful residential neighborhood, lined with olive trees and the smell of orange flowers when they blossom in the spring.
3: I just still remember that smell.
5: And she thinks about her sister, who she hasn't seen in 2 years, who ended up staying behind in Gaza with other family members.
3: To witness a whole genocide lonely by yourself, you have been in starving to death. You lost your house in front of your eyes 2 times. She lost the house 2 times. She had to evacuate more than maybe 7 times from the whole neighborhood for too many times, and to be responsible for her own self is something very hard.
5: Jenna tells us she feels like a survivor, not a victim. She says this is a lesson she learned from her former teacher in Gaza, Dr. Rifat Al-Arir, the renowned Palestinian poet and writer who was killed in an Israeli airstrike in Gaza in December of 2023.
3: He was always teaching us how you should be very strong when you tell your story. And he was always teaching us tell the story from a survival point of view.
5: And so Jenna decided to rebuild her life in the West Bank and to continue her education and to live.
3: It's my first time to see mountains, my first time to see a plane, my first time to do too many things.
19: To have a friend in New York.
3: For example.
19: A Mexican friend in New York.
3: Yes. Actually, it's a very good feeling. You feel that you celebrate life every time you experience things for the first time. And actually, when I celebrate life, I feel that I'm defeating them again. I do defeat the Israeli occupation again.
5: On our last day, we decide to see Al-Aqsa Mosque, one of the oldest Islamic structures in the world. It's known as the third holiest site in Islam. In Judaism, it's referred to as the Temple Mount, and the compound which houses the mosque and the Dome of the Rock, a structure that dates back to the 7th century, has become one of the most contested territories in the Holy Land.
6: What a culmination.
9: What a culmination.
11: Literally walking up the steps as we're
9: going up to the dome and looking at these the absolute gorgeous colors.
5: Anthony, Noor, and I are now standing looking up at the Dome of the Rock, its golden sphere shining in the sun. And Anthony starts to reflect on what brought him to this moment. It started when his Arabic professor told him that heritage speakers like him would have a hard time in class. And that's what got him thinking about what that was like for Spanish speakers.
9: And so I ended up deciding to do research on Latino heritage speakers and how they felt poorly about their language in language classrooms, the no sabo kid idea, just like this sort of trauma that so many
11: being called pocho.
5: He says that work helped him to make connections to Palestine and to his own identity.
9: And now because of all of that process, I'm here in Al-Aqsa, in Al-Quds, hablando español contigo, Arabi Maiki.
6: Yeah.
11: It's a sign.
9: Todo por aprender español. Llegué a casa por aprender español.
11: Oh, wow. Llegué a casa por aprender español.
5: He says, I came home to Palestine because I learned Spanish. On February 28th, just 12 days after we returned to New York, the U.S. and Israel launched an attack on Iran. In response, Israel closed the Al-Aqsa Mosque compound for 40 days, the same exact place where Noor, Anthony, and I were just standing days before. And about a month after that, our group connected over a video call again.
7: So yeah, I'll just kick it off. It's great to see everyone's faces again. I feel like we all got so close.
5: At the time of our call, U.S. and Israeli airstrikes on Iran had killed thousands and damaged and destroyed nearly 500 schools and over 280 medical centers. Israel had also begun bombing southern Lebanon, completely eviscerating neighborhoods. Over 1,300 people had been killed. Iran was also bombing Israel, killing at least 20 people. And when this happens, air raid sirens go off everywhere, and they can be heard even in the West Bank too. We could hear them in the background of one of our Palestinian colleagues' homes during a Zoom call after our trip.
10: If you can hear it, if I open the window. Can you hear that?
7: We can hear that.
10: These are the sirens, basically warning the Israelis that there are some rockets coming in a couple of minutes.
5: We never thought that we'd be hearing air raid sirens on our very next call together. Now, I don't say this lightly, but this trip changed my life. The way Palestine is covered in the media is horror, destruction, victimization, suffering. And when you're there, you realize life is also happening here. High rises are being built, colleges are filled with students, and people are enjoying themselves in coffee shops. That literal desire to experience life fully in those moments is what I've learned about Palestinian resistance, and frankly, what should inspire all of us. As the Palestinians told me, we insist on living as a way to resist.

that's it for today. Today's show was reported and produced by Noor Saudi and myself, and it was edited by Alana Casanova-Burgess. It's an original production of Futuro Investigates in collaboration with

0: Nilay Ramirez and I are executive producers. 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

0: a lot of the thing that I struggle with in terms of revision that sometimes takes me multiple rounds is form, because I love thinking of form. I love playing with form. I love thinking of like the vessel that a poem is in. And I think that again is because of my journalistic background. You have to be objective. You have to like, you know, interview a certain amount of people. You have a lead, and the lead is who, what, when, where, why. And even, and then if you don't have a lead, like if you're doing a feature article, you have eventually the nut graph. So you can have, you know, you start maybe not with the lead, but eventually you gotta hit, like there's certain hits, things that you have to hit. It's very structured. And for me, that felt very, it felt very limiting, because I'm a creative writer. And so like, I want to like push the boundaries of writing all the time and like the descriptions, and I want to play with words and sounds. And like, again, I think it goes back to this idea that I'm a poet first. And so when I come into the world of writing, and poetry has no rules and poetry can be anything, for me, I felt so free. Like I felt like literally like the, you know, they talk about the page as an open field. And I really felt that. I felt like, oh, I can do anything.
1: In this episode of Words on a Wire, host Silvia Aguilar-Seleni speaks with poet, journalist, and educator Maria Esquinca, the winner of the Andrés Montoya Poetry Prize for her collection, Where Heaven Sings. The conversation explores how Esquinca's identities as a fronteriza, writer, teacher, and formal journalist shape her poetry, politics, and relationship to language. Stick around for this fascinating conversation.
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Here we are finally with Maria Skinka. My name is Silvia Aguilar-Seleny, and I'm so happy to be with Maria Skinka in Words on a Wire. Maria Skinka is a Chicana poet, journalist, educator. I probably not sure if she presents herself like that in that order. I was seeing that in your blog, you say educator, poet, and journalist. I wonder if that changes according to the day, the time of your life or something. So I would like to start with that. When I met you many, many, many years ago, maybe poetry was not necessarily in your life as that. So could you tell us about that, about your approach, your life, and your poetry? How did poetry come to

0: you?
1: That's an interesting question, the order of it. I never really thought about it. It wasn't like intentional, but I think I'm always a poet first because it's funny because when I did the workshop with the UTEP students, when I went to read for the book, I started with, one of the things I started with was this clip of Lucille Clifton because we were brainstorming like, what does it mean to be a poet? And she has this really wonderful line where she says, poetry is about I'm like butchering it, but she basically says that poetry is a way of existing in the world and poetry is a way of thinking and it's a way of answering questions. And so I think poets, I think we get caught up in the writing part of it, but I think before you're a writer, you are a poet. And to me, that means you have a certain sensitivity to the world, a curiosity, and an openness to receiving maybe what is in front of you. And then it transforms into writing. But I think at first of it is who you are as a person. How do you see the world and how do you like interact with the world? Yeah, I think I must have been a poet first before I was a writer or like a journalist even. And journalist seems like the furthest thing from me right now in the sense that I quite literally left the industry. Or I left my previous journalism job, and it had a lot to do with kind of me feeling at odds with it and feeling like it didn't align with who I was anymore. But then that's still very much a present part of me. And then being a writer feels more like an umbrella terms of like the technical part of it, maybe. And then I'm currently a teacher at San Francisco International High School, which is a newcomer school, which means it's a school where recently arrived immigrants go to who are learning English, and that feels like a very present part of my reality right now as well. And actually it's really heartbreaking because even though I work in a city that is a sanctuary city in the state of California, which we think of as a very progressive, in San Francisco as like the epitome of progressive politics in the U.S., the district just proposed a budget that would slash our teachers in half. And they're threatening to cut newcomer programs, not just at the high school level, but middle school and elementary. So right now, being a teacher is at the forefront of my lived reality. And then poetry takes a backseat to that because I have to, you know, be a teacher every day until the end of the school year.
0: I lost track of you for so many years. Those of you are listening, Maria Esquinca, she did her bachelor degree here at the University of Texas in El Paso. Mm-hmm. And then I know you went later on to the University of Miami to do your MFA. And you were working doing journalism here there. You were also doing your program in the Walter Cronkite School of Communication. But I lost completely track of you. So when I kind of like re-encounter with you and I read what you were doing, for me was like, of course, you know, when I heard like she's doing journalism, radio, and I was like, yeah, of course Maria is doing that. It didn't surprise me. Mm-hmm. And when I heard about what you were teaching, that you were not anywhere else, but in this place teaching this, for me it was no surprise. And I think in the book, which I want us to talk about, Where Heaven Sinks, it's all of what you're doing, right? It has to do, even though you don't address specifically your teaching, your journalism, you know, or you're living in the two coasts in a way. It is traversing your life. You're living in the desert. You're living in these places and you're being a poet even before writing. So, I guess my first question is how the book came into being. Was this an image, an experience? Was it all of the above? Would you tell us about it?
1: Yeah. Well, I think most of the poems and a lot of those poems, I started writing when I was doing the MFA in Miami. Mm-hmm. That program started in 2017. So a year into Donald Trump's first term, I had just finished a journalism program at Cronkite at Arizona State University, which was like a 1-year program. So while I was in a very different institutional space than UTEP. I was coming off of, you know, growing up and going to school at UTEP, which is mostly, you know, mostly Mexicans. And being in a mostly Latino space, even at UTEP, with people that were very similar to me, which is like working class Latinos. Mm-hmm. And I was in a newsroom that was 100% Latino, probably. And I didn't know it then, but that's very different than the reality, the institutional reality of journalism. So then I go to Phoenix, and then that's my first experience being in a very white space and kind of feeling really dislocated by that. And then at the same time, immigration coming into the forefront of, I would say, national politics. You know, sometimes immigration gets ignored. As someone that grew up in the border, I think about immigration all the time, but then I was in a space where we're covering this, but like we're covering it from a very white liberal point of view. And so then that was my first experience with that. And then, so I was coming off of, my own like ethical weird hesitations with journalism and just seeing the way marginalized communities sometimes get covered, and then going into an MFA, which is all about creative writing and poetry. And, and it felt like, oh, I should be report. Like I still had this very journalistic mindset and, and also the urgency that comes with like coming off of a journalistic mind, which is really driven by like deadlines and immediacy and, you know, gets published right away. It's all about covering things quickly as they're coming up. And then I was suddenly in a space where, I was being forced, not forced, but I was being challenged to write poetry. And, I wasn't in a newsroom, and I still had those sort of like journalistic intentions of, oh my God, this is happening in El Paso. Like these are the things that are happening in El Paso, and I'm not in El Paso. I'm in Miami and I can't report on it. Like I can't write a journalistic article about it, but I feel this need to be, you know, at the scene. And I feel I had this urge to interview people and like talk about this and write about this and report about it, but I couldn't. But what I did have was poems that I needed to turn in for workshop.
0: Yeah.
1: Because you're in a space where you're getting workshopped regularly. I think my first semester, one of my classes, we were doing workshop once a week. And so I had to start coming up with things. At first, I think the writing, very early writing is maybe more personal, but still kind of removed. Like I think it takes a while for you to be able to really explore yourself deeply in poetry. I think some of that began in, you know, undergrad and bachelor, when I was doing my bachelor's with, you know, like, for example, when I took you, your class was the first intro to creative writing class I took. And I think the beginnings of that were happening there where, you know, you're being forced to write and think about yourself and what happens as you go internally into the personal. And so then I think when I first started writing for like the MFA stuff, there was like some of that. But then because of the reality of what was going on at the time, which it was the first Trump administration, and we started really seeing a lot of these harsh tactics brought on, like with people like Stephen Miller and Jeff Sessions, who were doing some things that historically arguing have existed in the U.S. for a long time. Like, let's not forget that Mexican citizens have been deported before and U.S. citizens have been detained and arrested and put in detention camps. Like all of these things have existed, but I think it was the first time they existed in our lived reality. And so I think it was very shocking for people. And for me, I was completely horrified and shocked by how Donald Trump had kind of revealed that racism curtain and kind of just ripped it open, and the shock of really seeing the hatred that they have for our people, and really like experiencing it firsthand for the first time, like in the sense of like, again, we knew that racism and all of these things, like, and, you know, racism against Latinos or racism against all marginalized people were real. I think it was the first time someone said it so blatantly in my lifetime. And so, matter-of-factly, you know, Mexicans are rapists. That was, like, one of the first things that he came out when he was running for his campaign. That was, like, really shocking. And it just kind of continued from there at the policy level. And so I wasn't like, I had a project in mind. It's not like I was like, okay, this is going to be the book. It's going to be, you know, a sort of documentary poetics slash based on the borderland immigration. And these are the things I want to cover. It was all kind of happening very organically in the sense that I was writing about the things that I cared about, and I was writing about the people that I cared about. And I was doing it in a way that, was both like poetic, but then also again, like some of it journalistic and very reportage and very documentary poetics lens. And, I think that was again, just because of my background. And then also, one of my, professors, Holly Iglesias, who's also like a big mentor of mine, one of her units, was on documentary poetics. And then I had also at UTEP been exposed to documentary poetics through Rosa Alcala, who also had us doing documentary poetics. So then there was that sort of also like extra tool, if you will, that I had in my case of tools. And, it just became very kind of natural to tap into documentary poetics because I had that like journalistic inclination. Yeah, that's kind of like what was happening. It was all like a response to just the reality of that time. And to be quite honest, a lot of time, like there's two things I think that happened where some of it was like, I set up like alerts, Google alerts for like immigration headlines. And then I became very obsessed with Jose de Leon and finding out that the mastermind of the border wall, Silvestre Reyes, was a former El Paso congressman / border patrol chief, and went through like a sort of researchy obsession in that way, where I was reading, you know, some of Jason DeLeon. I was reading some of Jason DeLeon's work, and I was like really intentionally forcing myself to read like these headlines and read the news, and like kept in touch with like all of that stuff that was coming out. But then there was another part of me that was, really responding emotionally, because like something horrific would happen and then I would feel really pissed off, or I would feel really sad. And then that would lead me to a poem. Like I think that's how Anchor Baby happened, which was again, like here we have the reintroduction of a policy that's unconstitutional, which is to remove, a citizen's rights, and to, you know, label children that were born here as anchor babies and completely dehumanize them. And just, their whole existence is, this weird way of treating immigration in the U.S. And then the awful things that are said and done. And then I was feeling really angry. And then I would write a poem sometimes, just like reacting in a really raw, natural way, just to the reality of the horrors that were going on around us. And then also feeling this very deep yearning to be in El Paso at the time, to be like with my people, to be like, also again, like as a reporter, like feeling like I would have been of better use if I was like, you know, reporting or like in El Paso, but then not being able to be there and sort of viewing everything from like this, quite physically removed space. And so then I think some of the writing that came out of that was writing from like this place of nostalgia and love and like heartache.
2: Yeah.
1: So like I think maybe a poem like the US-Mexico border replaces itself is an example of that, of like, this deep love for my place and for my people. But then I was like quite physically not there. And so I think that also changed the writing a little bit if I were to have been physically in El Paso at the time.
0: Yeah. And I think everything you're telling me, it totally, as the reader, can feel all this, you know. Mm-hmm. I constantly talk with students about informing your writing. And this is very little in your book, right? Because you're informing and you're telling us where the sources come from. Mm. I'm thinking of the Sergio Adrián poem where you talk about Silvestre Reyes. I'm talking about those two poems, or your found poems. You mentioned Jason de Leon. I'm thinking that you were talking about the Land of Hope and Grapes book.
1: Mm-hmm. Yes. Yeah, yes. Yeah. Yeah.
0: So it's very, very, very literal sometimes when you talk about informing your writing. You said many things that I want to jump and ask you. But there's something how the poetic and the journalistic in you is happening here. But I would also say that is the intimate and the collective, right? Because some poems that start with, you talk about a father and mother, you know, and there is one of the poems, I think my favorite is that we made a kingdom from trash. Ooh. Right. I love that poem. I'm using that poem for a class, and how it's talking about this childhood memories, right? And it's us, and it's the first person in plural, but at the same time it's this intimate experience, but at the same time it's a collective experience. So I wonder in which moment, and also you said about how the writing comes sometimes about reacting to news, to your Google alerts. So I wonder in which moment you decide when a poem remains only personal, only from the self, right? And when you decide that it should open a little bit more into the historical, the political, and when they're going to be, you know, braiding into both. And in this sense, when do you revisit the poem? If you say, like, sometimes my poems come of a reaction, how long, how much time passes by when you come back and you just going back into it and working on them and visiting them and deciding, okay, let's go into the reaction and make it into a poem, a solid poem.
1: Okay. Mm-hmm. So, the first part, that's so interesting that you say the collective, and we made a kingdom from trash. That's so funny because I just read that poem this week and it was my first time reading it because it feels very vulnerable because it ends with, you know, the confession mm-hmm. of dealing with drug addiction as a child. So I felt very vulnerable to read, but that one, I think that one, the plurality of we was a little bit easier because when I was writing it, even though it is, it has that personal, right? The narrator is like taking you through a very individual experience, but in my mind, I was, like, this has everything to do with me and my siblings. Like, these are all things we did together as, like, children. So it was, like, easy to make that we. And I think another poem where I used the we was Mexican Millennials, which is all about just being fronterizos, young fronterizos, like, crossing the bridge and, like, you know, going to party in Juarez and gonna go eat food. And then we're like crossing the bridge back and then someone gets detained and it's always like the brown person and dealing with that sort of like daily violence in the border as fronterizos, you know? So I think when I'm in that space of like, it's a experience that I'm describing that has happened with many people. It felt kind of, again, like organic and natural and to go into a plural. And I didn't even think of the meaning, like what are you, the larger sort of repercussions of using we versus I versus you until workshop probably because someone was like, brought it up and they're like, oh, this is like a collective we. And like, sometimes I feel like I can't use the we because it feels like a really huge responsibility. And then someone was like, oh, that seems very like political. Like it feels very almost like us, like, you know, socialist or it's pushing against individualism. And it's so interesting because sometimes in both of those scenarios, it was more, again, responding to the reality of the situation or it was a natural, it was like a natural thing to do just based off the reality of the poem. So I don't know what that says. Just that I think sometimes we are like writing from the collective and then the sort of decisions become almost, subconscious in a way.
0: Which intuitive,
1: intuitive, yeah. And I think some of my writing it feels a little like that. Like there's sort of decisions that are made just based on the poetic space that you're in. Like when I'm writing more surreal, like with surrealism or magical realism, it kind of does that too, where some sort of like images or languages are just coming, they're like an organic process that happens, and then the meaning comes later. I don't know if that makes sense.
0: Oh, it does. It does. I'm thinking of, I think it's El Sapo.
1: El Sapo, like that too. Like, I don't know why in my mind when the beginnings of that poem began, which was like as an idea that I just was like asleep and it came to me at some ridiculous hour, like 2 a.m., which some poems are just like that. They just come to you at like whatever hour they decide to birth in your brain. And I just, for whatever reason, had like this image of my mom as a toad. And I was also, I think in the back of my mind, I also kind of had the idea of like, Pan's Labyrinth. There's a scene where the main character goes kind of like under a tree and she has to retrieve like these stones from a toad and they like are regurgitated. And I like, it wasn't like I was like, my mom is going to be a toad because blah, blah, blah, blah. It was something that just came. And then when I like, like a friend had her class read it and they're like, why a toad? You're like, what? And I was like, you know what? Like, I think the logic came later, and the logic is like, I love the idea of something quote unquote ugly being beautiful, or like being a vessel, like it can be beautiful as well. So I think that happens a lot in my writing too. Like, it's like some things are subconscious or, responding, and then the logic of it manifests later. If that makes sense. I don't know.
0: It does. And I think it makes me more curious about your revisiting, editing, uh-huh, rewriting process, yeah, more and more. Mm-hmm.
1: Yeah. I think the revision and editing process, to be quite honest, it varies a lot depending on the poem. Mm-hmm. Like some poems, I feel like they land on the page and they're ready, or like maybe they need like, you know, some revision, like one or two rounds of revision. Like I think Anchor Baby, for example, is one of those that it kind of just like came like that. And then I was like, I feel like it's mostly done. And then there's poems that I've revised and rewrite and rewrite and rewrite. And it takes many rounds before I think it's done. And some of those, a lot of the things that I struggle with in terms of revision that sometimes takes me multiple rounds is form, because I love thinking of form. I love playing with form. I love thinking of like the vessel that a poem is in. And I think that again is because of my journalistic background, because going back to like, the MFA, I was coming off of journalism, which is a world where there's a lot of writing rules. Like you have to be objective. You have to like, you know, interview a certain amount of people. You have a lead, and the lead is who, what, when, where, why. And then if you don't have a lead, like if you're doing a feature article, you have eventually a nut graph. So you can have, you know, you start maybe not with the lead, but eventually you gotta hit, like there's certain hits, things that you have to hit. It's very structured. And for me, that felt very, it felt very limiting, because I'm a creative writer. And so like, I want to like push the boundaries of writing all the time, and like the descriptions, and I want to play with words and sounds. And like, again, I think it goes back to this idea that I'm a poet first. And so when I come into the world of writing, and poetry has no rules and poetry can be anything, for me, I felt so free. Like I felt like literally like you know, they talk about the page as an open field. And I really felt that. I felt like, oh, I can do anything. I can like do weird stuff. And I was really lucky that I was in the program that I was in, with the advisor that I was in, with the people that I was in, because, my thesis advisor, Maureen Seaton, who unfortunately is not with us anymore and has passed away due to cancer, she was really one of those people that like let you really do it. Like she really let you go for it. And she wasn't a person that was gonna like detain your writing with like norms or like, you know, rules, because, you know, there's always conventions in any sort of like, I think, artistic field. And I think, you know, the impression that I get from certain, like, maybe MFA, not MFA programs or like instructors, is that they might, you know, have those conventions and teach those conventions, But Maureen was really someone that was like, I felt like she really let me like go and let me run loose. And, you know, maybe she gave me, you know, the edits, which were, you know, maybe guidelines or, you know, but it was never anything like, this is weird or like, blah, blah, blah. And so like, I didn't know it then, but I think I really know it now, is that like, it was really beneficial for me to have someone like that, because it could have easily gone the other way, and it could have easily, I could have easily been discouraged, you know, cause maybe, you know, doing weird stuff with form is not publishable, or it's not conventional, or like, how are people gonna, you know, how is a press gonna publish this? But, no, like that wasn't like my experience, and like it really let me do a lot of like, I don't know, weird funky stuff sometimes. But yeah, like form is just going back to like revision, like form is something that sometimes I'm not quite sure what the right vessel is or something. And like, I know that it needs something, but it's not quite there. And so sometimes some poems take a little longer to find the right vessel for it.
0: Thank you, Maria. Thank you. Thank you so much for this conversation. Maria Skink is the author of Where Heaven Sings, winner of the 2024 Andrés Montoya Poetry Prize winner. Thank you. Thank you so much for this conversation.
1: Thank you, Celia. I appreciate you all so much, and much love to you, Tip.

New York Times bestselling author Amy Bloom has never been easy to pigeonhole. The celebrated novelist, short story writer, and memoirist is now trying her hand at mystery with Blunt Instrument. Introducing private investigator Del Chandler, who finds murder, mayhem, and plenty of academic intrigue after a professor is bludgeoned with a bronze bust of Nathaniel Hawthorne. Amy Bloom joins us next on The Book Show.

0: Welcome to The Book Show, a celebration of reading and writers. I'm Joe Donahue. Amy Bloom has spent decades writing fiction that is compassionate, incisive, and delightfully surprising. A National Book Award finalist whose work has appeared in The New Yorker and whose memoir, In Love, became a New York Times bestseller. Bloom now ventures into new territory with her first mystery novel, Blunt Instrument. At the center is Del Chandler, a failed professor and newly minted private investigator called to solve the murder of an eminent English scholar whose death by a bronze Hawthorne bust leaves an entire university full of suspects. Set in the competitive world of academia, the novel mixes sharp dialogue, literary references, and a very satisfying whodunit while exploring ambition, loyalty, and reinvention. Amy Bloom joins us on this week's book show to talk about launching a new series and discovering fresh pleasures in the mystery genre. It is a great pleasure to welcome Amy Bloom back to the book show. Amy, thank you very much for being with us.
1: I'm so glad. I have to say, I like all my books, but this is a very fun book to talk about.
0: All right. Well, I look forward to talking to you about it. I thought it was great fun. What led you in this direction of wanting to write a mystery?
1: I like mysteries. I mean, I grew up reading them sort of golden age, whether it was Agatha Christie or Dorothy Sayers. As I got older, I had other ones that I really, really liked. I wonder if I can master this form, because it's a form, you know, just like in poetry, you have villanelles, you have haikus, it's a form. There are things that the reader requires and expects, and that's different from my other kinds of novels. And I thought, I wonder what I can do within this shape.
0: When did it start to take shape in your mind of what you could do with it, where you have a failed English professor that becomes a sort of private detective, and then they're off to the races?
1: Well, I know lots about English professors, having taught at universities for about 25 years, also having been an undergraduate, also having been a very, very junior faculty wife, and also having been a bartender there. So I felt like from every point of view, I knew what the ups and downs and pitfalls and pleasures of academia were. And the first time I thought about this book, I have to say I was wrong, because the first time I thought about this book, I was just learning how to write. It must have been more than 30 years ago. And I had some ideas, and I wrote them down, and I sent them to my only reader, who was my high school English teacher. And he said, oh, honey, you know, love the characters, love the dialogue. I don't know much about mysteries. Shouldn't there be more than one suspect? And I thought, aha, you clever man. And so I put it away for a long, long time.
0: It seems in this novel, there is no shortage of suspects in the sense that it is quite character heavy. There are many people who make their way throughout the novel.
1: It's true. I think for me, character tends to drive the plot. I mean, the reason that these particular things happen is because somebody in particular is doing them, or somebody's. And I'm very interested, you know, my work isn't that different in that sense from my other novels, which is I'm interested in people. I'm interested in the gap between what they say and what they do and what they mean and what they tell you. And that stuff is always interesting to me. And there's a lot of scope for that in a mystery, because people are always lying.
0: So tell us about Del Chandler and how this character came about.
1: I think Del Chandler, I suspect that for most mystery writers, that detective, whether it's a police officer or it's a PI or it's the lady up the street with the bicycle who falls into the mystery, is some expression of the writer. You can't spend all that time with this creation without it having some of your own qualities, and at least for me, certainly ways in which she improves on me. For example, she runs, and I don't run unless somebody's chasing me. But, you know, I liked the things that made her an English professor, things that I'm sympathetic to, a love of literature, an interest in language, a wish not to have a 9-to-5 kind of job. She has some qualities of mine, some qualities I wish I have, some qualities I hope I don't have. And I wanted her to be somebody that it was fun and interesting to spend time with. You wanted to hang out with her. You wanted to see what happened next.
0: Even though it is a character that has issues and troubles, had a job, lost the job, and is sort of struggling in many aspects of life and struggling with many of the relationships and close relationships in her life.
1: Yeah, she's not hitting it out of the park as a human being at the moment. On the other hand, she is trying, you know, and I give a lot of credit to people for trying, even if they stumble. You know, there's this great quote from Samuel Beckett. He says, you know, in life as an art, all you can do is try, fail, try again, and fail better. And I think that's sort of her motto as well. You know, you try and you learn. And that might be one of my favorite qualities in her, which is that you see that she begins to see a little more clearly as she goes along. I mean, she starts out as a very competent amateur, and I think she gets better at it.
0: A self-taught private detective who shares with many private detectives the ire of those in law enforcement and so forth who are trying, Dell is trying to work around, they're trying to work around her. Obviously an awkward position, although there are pluses and minuses to both roles.
1: I would say so. My brother-in-law is retired lieutenant from the LAPD, so I did have him read it through for me, tell me things that this would never happen, and oh yeah, this would happen, but we'd be mad. It was very helpful.
0: When it comes to the idea of not making Dell a more professional private eye or somebody who had gone through great time and training, that's a choice you make to have that character be somewhat on the fringe.
1: It absolutely is. And that's partially a choice I made because it reflects me. I mean, certainly I could have done a ton of research. I did a fair amount of research, you know, to have her be sort of, you know, if she was on screen, kind of an Angelina Jolie super detective with amazing skills and gorgeous biceps and all those things. But I really wanted her to be a person, you know, who watches a lot of Law and Order, who had always worked for her Uncle Luis, who was a private eye. It's not that she had no experience with this at all, but, you know, he had the kind of PI office where, you know, you look into custody snatches and you look into missing people and you look into a little corporate fraud. So it's not that she had no abilities, but this case that she is called in for is a murder. And that is definitely her punching above her weight.
0: Amy Bloom is our guest on this week's book show. The name of the new mystery is Blunt Instrument. So the murder is that of Professor Bulfinch, who is killed, a lecturer at Cromwell University, and with a bronze bust of Nathaniel Hawthorne bopped in the head with that. That's the murder weapon. And this character dies. This professor, not very well liked.
1: Agree. Deservedly not liked. I'm not saying he deserved to be bludgeoned to death, but it's certainly understandable that he wasn't anybody's favorite.
0: And that, of course, is a great thing for a mystery, I'm assuming, in that that brings your list of people perhaps would want to off this guy.
1: Yes, and you want the reader themselves to feel like, ah, uh-huh, I get it. I see why other people want to murder this guy. And then you have to begin to sift through the difference between dislike and murder. There are lots of people. If you're a grown person, there are plenty of people you run into that you're not crazy about, but you don't bludgeon them all because, you know, time, money, space. You might contemplate it.
0: You spoke about this at the beginning of our conversation, but I'm curious as to being in academia and looking at what that world is like that brings characters like this and other characters within this novel. It's a lot to put up with, isn't it? I mean, it is a very, for want of a better term, a very dramatic lot.
1: Well, it can be. you know, you also meet a lot of smart, hardworking people who care a great deal about the subject material and are devoted to their students. They don't make the best murderers, and they don't even make the best murder victims. But academia is a big world. It encompasses all kinds of human beings. And so I was on the lookout for the ones that were fun to meet, fun to follow, fun to suspect, and with whom it was interesting and compelling to unravel the deaths that surround them.
0: Tell us a little bit about Cromwell University and the setting of this, because that obviously plays a role of what type of university we're talking about.
1: It certainly does. So I live in Connecticut, and the two schools that I taught at were Yale and Wesleyan, both excellent liberal arts institutions. I took things from both schools, and that's why it's called Cromwell University. Cromwell's a small town in Connecticut in the middle of the state. And I wanted just to sort of be open to all the different kinds of characters you meet, you know, from the staff to the administrators to the faculty to senior faculty to junior faculty, you know, to the adjunct professors who are hustling incredibly hard just to make a living, all the way up to the very senior tenured professors who are extremely well paid, teach a little bit, you know, get to sit in their fairly nice offices and read their material, dispense their pearls of wisdom. I wanted to sort of be in every corner of the university, and I wanted Dell to poke her nose into a lot of things, sometimes tactfully, sometimes not tactfully, and get sort of a profile and a feeling in some ways very particular to the Northeast, this set.
0: You mentioned at the beginning about obviously being a mystery fan and having read mysteries and loved mysteries most of your life. The balance that you have here of revelation and suspense is fascinating. Can you talk a little bit about that and creating and maintaining that balance?
1: I mean, that's really what is required. Once you have your characters, you have to sort of think about what are the steps in the story and where are you taking people. And for me, I want things that are revealed to come at the right time. I started out as a psychotherapist, and I had an elderly psychoanalyst who was my supervisor, and he said to me about therapy, and it turns out to be the same thing in writing a mystery. He said to me, the important question is, why this, why now? And it was useful in my practice, and it turns out to be really useful in writing a mystery, which is, what do you want to reveal in the first half of the story? What's going to come later? And how do you reveal things that it doesn't feel like you're just dropping, you know, a brick in the middle of the sentence? It feels like it's opening up organically, and the reader is beginning to see something, and you go, yeah, also, if you just turn this page, here's a little more information, and you can take that and see further. Because one of the things that I'm aware of is that mystery readers really follow and pay attention to the clues and the breadcrumbs, plot turns, and they are a really, it seems to me, finely tuned and attentive group of readers. So I wanted to sort of offer them the best I could in terms of the reveals and the turns.
0: But obviously you must employ all of those in a non-mystery novel too, right? A novel is a novel.
1: A novel's a novel, and there's no such thing as a novel without a mystery in it, as far as I'm concerned. There's always going to be something that needs to be understood further, or that turns out to be a surprise. I mean, I think if you are writing a book about human beings, there will be some mystery.
0: And for you, that mystery is fascinating.
1: It is. I mean, these are the only things I'm interested in. I'm interested in people, and I'm interested in story. That's about it. I mean, I have a minor interest in gardening, but mostly it's people, it's people and story.
0: While you were writing this, did it present a novel being a novel? Did it present particular challenges for you as an author?
1: I think the challenge for me in writing the mystery was being more attentive to the unspooling of the plot. You know, some of my literary novels are kind of plot heavy. Some of them very plot light, I would say. It doesn't make them bad, but they're very much explorations of character and relationships, and some things happen, but nothing very dramatic. But with the mystery, there needs to be a body or two, and therefore there needs to be a victim, and therefore there needs to be the murderer. You know, you can't just have all the deaths be accidental. Mm. That's not a mystery. So paying attention to how I laid that out and sort of my job in creating that path and all those incidents, I had to pay more attention to than I would in a literary novel for me.
0: Amy Bloom is our guest on this week's book show. The new mystery is Blunt Instrument, Adele Chandler Mystery. Of course, within that genre, and just by me saying Adele Chandler Mystery indicates that perhaps there would be another one. Did you think about that at all while starting this process?
1: I didn't think about it when I was writing it, but I can't tell you how much it pleases me to have you describe it as Adele Chandler Mystery. I'm like, oh, that sounds good. and yeah, I am in fact committed to write a couple of more. And so I'm at work on the next one, which is called Honest Mistake.
0: And you knew that as you were starting to write this one, I assume.
1: I didn't really. I was really hoping that I would write this first one and that it would go well. And now that it's gone well, I'm looking forward to taking another crack at it with her, you know, in a different setting, but with some returning characters and her having learned a little bit more.
0: I asked the question because it seems that if you're writing, and I know you're going to be writing about this character again, they're more of an investment, right? You're laying the seeds not only for this novel, but for future ones as well.
1: Oh, yes. I mean, I think this becomes a long-term relationship for the writer and the character. I'm invested. I'm committed. What did they used to say about when you have a bacon and eggs breakfast? The eggs are invested, but the pig is committed. You know, like I am really committed to Del Chandler.
0: I was fascinated in the relationship between Del and her father. Talk a little bit about those relationships and of those men in her life and the importance and also the complexity of those relationships.
1: Well, I would be glad to. I mean, again, because for me, she is a whole human being. And so she comes from somewhere and she has relationships, and those things, like they do for the rest of us, you know, drive her in ways that she's aware of and ways that she's not aware of. And so I guess the truth is, my kids always say I have four subjects, right? Sex, love, family, and death, which I think is plenty of subjects. But I think that that's the same.
0: Good ones.
1: Thank you. I think it's the same in this mystery as in anything else. Those are my subjects. The mystery is kind of a different path through those same subjects, because that's what's always interesting to me. And so for me, Del having to grapple with her aging father and having lost her mother, and I see this all the time. I see it in my friends. I see it in people I know. The parent that you're closest to passes away, and you have to make some kind of relationship with the one who is still on this planet. Sometimes that can be a wonderful turn of events, and sometimes it's just difficult and filled with loss. So I wanted to have her have the relationships that people have, which is some good and some bad, and some you keep trying and some you're tempted to walk away from. And I wanted that to be part of her story and who she is.
0: You speak about tempted to walk away from, but was struck by just the couple times where Del knows what she should do when it comes to her father and where she should go and what she should be doing. But if she has the opportunity to put it off a week or two, well, sure, that sounds fine.
1: Yeah. And if not fine, maybe permissible. And I
0: right.
1: think all of us are like that. You know, we have weeks when we do our best, and we have weeks when we do a little bit less than our best. I really did. I wanted her to be a whole, interesting, funny human being. I didn't want her just to be a chess piece that moved through an interesting plot.
0: There is a complexity to this that I find often missing in mystery novels, a complexity, and I think it goes back to something we were talking about before, is the number of characters and the people who come into Dell's life and who are involved in one shape or form, which obviously leads you to the college and the people who are in the orbit of the professor who was killed. You, I assume, were looking for that complexity.
1: I mean, I suppose I was. I think it's also the way that I write. It's what interests me about people. I don't think, by and large, people are simple. In my life experience, when somebody says to you, oh, I'm just a simple country lawyer, that is not the case. And so I'm always interested in sort of what is underneath. The fact that you don't like somebody doesn't make them simple or stupid. It just means you don't like them, and you might want to explore what it is about them. Or me, I'm always curious. And I think it is generally true that I'm always curious. I like to unfold. I like to open it up. I like to see what's not said. And that's always interesting to me. There's this great line from Henry James in Wings of the Dove. And the character is like racing in the gondola, runs across the piazza, runs up the steps to the palazzo. And then Henry James writes, there are some conversations we are not meant to hear. And I just loved that idea, and I wanted there to be some of that. It's one of the reasons I made the narrator in the first person, because there are some things that she does not get to witness. We have to come to understand them within those limitations, just as she does, because she wasn't at the scene. She has to imagine and suspect and reason and work all the way around the circumstances, but you don't get to see everything.
0: But with that said, has great observational skills that allows her, maybe sometimes rightly or wrongly, but allows her to observe and conclude and even think about the possibilities that really drive an idea home for her as to what the possibilities could be, but not definitive in her mind often.
1: Right. There are things that we cannot know. I mean, we can guess and we can observe and we can think it through and we can make a reasonable conclusion. That's as far as we get to go sometimes. And for me, a character grappling with that, especially a PI, was an interesting and fun way to proceed. She is not all powerful. She is not omniscient. She's a smart person doing a hard job, sometimes doing it well and sometimes doing her best.
0: Was there a discussion you had with yourself or anyone else of how law enforcement would be represented and how the relationship between Dell and law enforcement would unfold?
1: I did. I mean, I had that conversation with my brother-in-law, who, as I said, retired LAPD. So that was very helpful. I also have some friends who are police officers, and that was very useful. They were great readers, and they were also people who were like, yeah, this could happen. I completely understand the way in which for a police officer, a PI is often a bother and a fly in the ointment and at best an irritation. But also I think there are lots of very good, very smart cops who would also know how to manage her and make use of the information and move forward. We don't see a lot of those cops, but we do see two very strong and competent police detectives in the novel. And I think they do a good job of representing their end.
0: You mentioned this at the very beginning of our conversation about you love talking about this novel. That would indicate to me, and maybe I'm reading too much into it, but that would indicate to me that you have a great joy and you had fun taking on this project.
1: I did. It's never really, I should say, never really fun for me to write. I'm one of those who likes having written, not such a big fan of the actual writing, which I'm sort of slow at, and it's a little painful. There was something about this form, which was sort of fun to find my way through this particular maze, sort of learn how this kind of story is made and do my best to bring my skills to this different form, this different construction. And that was really quite fun. And one of the pleasures, I guess, in talking about it is because I do like Dale quite a bit, and I am sort of drawn to, with affection and sometimes with less warm feelings, all the other characters. I think you can't really write a good character, meaning a fully rounded character, is not just a chess piece who moves through the plot, without some affection for them, even if they're bad guys. I don't really write villains.
0: But the fact that having affection for this character, and it's because it's very human, very, very relatable, and we all know someone like this.
1: I think so. I mean, I certainly run into people like Dell, smart people who have a little trouble getting out of their own way. I think that that's more common than not. Smart is useful, but it's not everything.
0: As you look at this particular work, and was there anything different in the sense of, as you said, you like to have written, but does it come quicker? I mean, the book has such a pace to it, a rapid pace. Does that change the actual writing in any way?
1: I wish it did. The goal is to make it look effortless.
0: Absolutely.
1: To have it have a sharp, quick, fun pace. But alas, that does not reflect my writing style. Not the style that's on the page, but the way in which I write is not quick. And there's a lot of going back and fixing the sentence. And then when you fix the sentence, you got to fix the next sentence. And then you got to fix the paragraph. And then you got to fix the page. And now it's a day's work. So I am not lots of people in this world who are faster writers than me. But when it begins to unfold in my head, I can kind of see it. And that's always a joy, where I can begin to sort of see it unfold, and then the writing picks up, because then I got to keep up with what I'm envisioning.
0: Amy Bloom is our guest. The new book is Blunt Instrument. It is published by The Mysterious Press. Amy, thank you so much for sharing with us. What a delight to talk to you, a delight to read the new novel, and I so appreciate your time as always.
1: Oh, thank you so much for having me. I'll talk to you next time.
0: Amy Bloom is the author of the new novel, Blunt Instrument, published by Mysterious Press. Thanks to our producer, Madeline Reynolds. Write to us at book@wamc.org.

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0: Hello and welcome to Classical Guitar Alive. I'm Tony Morris. Classical Guitar Alive is broadcast thanks to the generous support of the Augustine Foundation and the Kadosky Family Fund and Charles and Taco Parker and by Augustine Strings, makers of classical guitar strings since 1947. And thanks to a gift in loving memory of Adam Bratcher. Thanks for joining me. This week's edition of Classical Guitar Alive features music by three great Baroque composers who met and played music together in the summer of 1739. We'll start with Johann Sebastian Bach's Italian Concerto, performed by the Henderson-Kolk Duo.

Opening this week's edition of Classical Guitar Alive, we just heard Drew Henderson and Michael Kolk performing the Italian Concerto by Johann Sebastian Bach. We're featuring music by three great Baroque composers who met and played music together in the summer of 1739. The meeting took place in Leipzig at the home of Johann Sebastian Bach, and it was documented in a letter written by one of the Bach family members who wrote, "We heard some very fine music when my cousin from Dresden came to stay for 4 weeks, together with the two famous lute players, Mr. Weiss and Mr. Kropfgans, his pupil, and gave several performances in our house." Next, we'll hear music by Johann Kropfgans. This is his Concerto in C minor.

Johann Kropfgang's Concerto in C Minor, performed by Theorbis Lutz-Kirchhoff, violinist Giuliano Carmignola, and cellist Francesco Gaglioni. Next, we'll hear music by Johann Kropfgang's teacher, Silvius Leopold Weiss. This is his Lute Sonata No. 28 in F Major, subtitled The Famous Pirate, and is thought to be about Edward Teach, better known as Blackbeard. It's performed on guitar by Daniel Sarovich.

Danielle Sarovich performing Silvius Leopold Weiss's Lute Sonata No. 28 in F major, subtitled The Famous Pirate. We'll close this week's edition of Classical Guitar Alive with two cantatas by Bach performed by Christopher Parkening and the LA Chamber Orchestra led by Paul Schur.

0: Closing this week's edition of Classical Guitar Alive, we've just heard Christopher Parkening and the L.A. Chamber Orchestra, led by Paul Schur, in two cantatas by Johann Sebastian Bach. You've been listening to Classical Guitar Alive. Classical Guitar Alive is broadcast worldwide thanks to the generous support of the Augustine Foundation and the Kadosky Family Fund, and Charles and Taco Parker, and by Augustine Strings, makers of classical guitar strings since 1947, and thanks to a gift in loving memory of Adam Bratcher. Classical Guitar Alive is a nonprofit organization based in Austin, Texas. Music by pluck-stringed instruments like the guitar, the harp, and the ancient lyre have been used in healing for over 3,000 years. That's why our mission is to bring this music to the widest possible audience. 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I'm Tony Morris. 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

Where does the creative imagination find inspiration? And once found, what is made of it? Don't worry, this isn't going to be a probing exploration of the inner workings of the psyche. But it will provide, I think, the opportunity for us to consider the various notions that prompt composers to compose. One of them might think, oh, I like the old forms, such as the Passacaglia. It worked for Bach and others. I think I'll try my hand at writing something new. Or maybe a hymn or a psalm text might start the creative juices flowing. Or a painting or a natural scene, a private personal passion, or even some mundane familial activity. But in the end, it's the result that counts. But that does leave open the question, which we'll try to answer for ourselves while listening. What were they thinking? Let's find out together. I'm Michael Barone with another adventuresome edition of Pipe Dreams from American Public Media.

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They are members of APOBA, the Associated Pipe Organ Builders of America, which is a collaborative of designers, creators, and maintainers of pipe organs found in religious and educational institutions, concert halls, and residences throughout the United States and beyond. An APOBA resource guide and member prospectus is available at apoba.com. So, the question remains open. What were they thinking?

who set his own text. And Nancy Cooper will play it for us on the Richard Bond organ at Holy Spirit Episcopal Church in Missoula, Montana. Dale Wood's reflection on the wonderful words of life.

Back in 1999, in preparation for a regional organists guild convention, Montana musician Nancy Cooper commissioned Dale Wood to work up arrangements of some hymn tunes that had been Nancy's favorite while growing up in the Methodist church in Louisiana. That was one of the results. It's based on the Howard Smith tune written for the James Rowe text, Love Lifted Me. This ended up being published by Dale Wood as the first of two tuneful whimsies, he calls them. The other is based on the music of Philip Paul Bliss,

sing them over and over again to me, the wonderful words of life. A Philip Paul Bliss tune and text, redirected by Dale Wood as one of his two tuneful whimsies. Again, there featuring Nancy Cooper as soloist. She commissioned the music and played it on the resourceful 21-rank Richard Bond pipe organ at Holy Spirit Episcopal Church in Missoula, Montana. Her performance is available on a Pro Organo compact disc. Hymn tunes and chorales have inspired the work of many composers over the years, including, perhaps indirectly, James D'Angelo, who chose a theme from an opera by Paul Hindemith, the opera The Harmony of the World, in which the chorus joins in a great noise, a voice in God's chorale. And as to what Mr. D'Angelo was thinking, this Hindemith opera was the focus of his Ph.D. thesis at New York University. And in parts of the work that he created, Seven Free Variations, he does employ some of Paul Hindemith's neoclassic style, but in other sections there is minimalist pattern work, too. And overall, this is a wonderfully personal, intelligent, and ultimately quite virtuosic score, a good demo for player and instrument. Scott Detra is our soloist. He made this recording on the Noack organ, a revision of an earlier Aeolian Skinner, at the Church of the Incarnation in Dallas. So let's listen. By James D'Angelo, Fantasia on a Theme of Paul Hindemith.

Oh, the circuitous route that inspiration and its realization will take. That music was built on a theme derived from Johannes Kepler's thesis, The Harmony of the World, and the opera that Paul Hindemith wrote based on The Harmony of the World, and in that instance, the Fantasia on a theme of Hindemith drawn from that opera that James D'Angelo has created that we've just heard. The work, composed in 2009, was recorded by audio engineer Mark Willey for Gothic Records in 2016. Scott Detra played upon an instrument that Nowak created for the Church of the Transfiguration in Dallas, Texas. Actually, the Nowak work dates from both 1994 and 2004, but it is a recreation of an original Aeolian Skinner instrument from 1963. Well, it's quite a wonderful album, and Scott Detra also plays works of Persichetti, Healy Willen, Joseph Jangin, and J.S. Bach on it, and you might want to search it out from Gothic Records. You can find more details at pipedreams.org. This is program 2628, and I'm Michael Barone here, exploring the creative impetus and continuing to search for answers to the question, what were they thinking? Here on Pipe Dreams from American Public Media. Now, following a decade of competition successes as a concert organist, over the past 10 years, Brenda Portman has blossomed as a composer, with dozens of choral and organ scores in her growing catalog. Her first psalm sonata, as its title implies, was inspired by selections from the Old Testament Book of Psalms, with the contrasting themes in the first movement inspired by the contrasting moods of impatience and trust found in Psalm 13. How long, O Lord, will you forget me? But I trust in your unfailing love. The serene second movement of Portman's sonata derives from Psalm 91. Whomever dwells in the shelter of the Most High will rest in the shadow of the Almighty. And the exuberant final movement takes its cues from Psalm 98. Sing to the Lord a new song, for he has done marvelous things. And Brenda Portman has done marvelous things, as David von Baron demonstrates in his performance on the Schoenstein organ at First Plymouth Congregational Church in Lincoln, Nebraska. We know what the composer was thinking. What do you think about this Psalm Sonata No. 1 by Brenda Portman?

Music inspired by Psalms 13, 91, and 98. You'll have to look them up on your own. The last, though, clearly a psalm of celebratory praise. Music of Brenda Portman, her Psalm Sonata number 1, composed in 2020, and performed by David von Baron in a self-produced All-American album featuring the Schoenstein organ at First Plymouth Congregational Church in Lincoln, Nebraska. Ms. Portman also has a Psalm Sonata number 2, should you be interested. It's from 2024, amongst dozens of scores that she has created for the organ. Check her webpage for more detail. In our next piece, the composer was taking cues from other works in a traditional format that had been written previously by Max Reger, Healy Willen, and J.S. Bach, too. The composer was studying with John Walker at Duquesne University. This is Vincent Rohn, of whom I am speaking. And his Passacaglia is the last of a three-movement suite titled The Fall, composed in 2006, though there is no falling in the Passacaglia theme, which has certainly ups and downs, as you will hear. Mr. Rohn's Duquesne classmate, Adam Brakel, has recorded the work on the splendid 1962 Rudolf von Baccarat organ, with which they were both quite familiar. Duquesne is a Pittsburgh-based school, after all. This Baccarat organ is at St. Paul's Catholic Cathedral and is a very important landmark in the emerging mechanical organ revival of the mid-20th century here in the United States. Gets a workout in this performance. Adam Brakel plays for us Passacaglia in F minor by Vincent Rohn.

It is a format that has intrigued composers over many centuries, and that certainly is a grand realization of the Passacaglia, a set of variations in F minor by American composer Vincent Rhone, played by Adam Brakel on the Baccarat organ at St. Paul's Cathedral in Pittsburgh, Pennsylvania. This is from a Raven CD, and I really should be raving about it, shouldn't I? Very good. Thank you. Our theme overall today has not been to question the veracity of our composers' creative urges, whether they're writing something brand new or what caused them to do what they are doing, but rather for us to reflect on the various stimuli that kind of get the ball rolling. To conclude this hour, a perfect response to our question, what were they thinking, comes from the original American maverick, if you will, Charles Ives, who, though he supported himself in the insurance business, had plenty on his mind musically. Give a thoughtful listen as Roger Lowther plays his own organ arrangements of one of Ives' most serenely disturbing scores, which is titled The Unanswered Question.

0: This is a flash flood warning for the following county, Doña Ana, New Mexico. The National Weather Service in Santa Teresa has issued a flash flood warning for central Doña Ana County in south central New Mexico until 5:45 p.m. Mountain Daylight Time. At 3:52 p.m. Mountain Daylight Time, Doppler radar indicated thunderstorms producing heavy rain across the warned area. Between 1 and 1.5 inches of rain have fallen. Additional rainfall amounts up to 1 inch are possible in the warned area. Flash flooding is ongoing or expected to begin shortly. Hazard: flash flooding caused by thunderstorms. Source: radar. Impact: flash flooding of small creeks and streams, urban areas, highways, streets and underpasses, as well as other poor drainage and low-lying areas. Some locations that will experience flash flooding include Las Cruces, Doña Ana, East Mesa and Northeast Las Cruces. Turn around, don't drown when encountering flooded roads. Most flood deaths occur in vehicles. Be aware of your surroundings and do not drive on flooded roads.
1: Process. Well, though we've maybe not come to a conclusive ending, this hour has come to its end. Though I should remind you that this is part of our continuing semi-quincentennial celebration of our nation's 250th birthday. 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pipe organs found in religious and educational institutions, concert halls, and residences throughout the United States and beyond. 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Daniel Nass is our associate producer today, Michael DeMarc, our technical director. And in most markets, we do continue with a second hour. 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But meanwhile, I hope you've enjoyed the music that we have featured and that you'll stay tuned here for more fine listening.

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0: combination of huge humanitarian need against the backdrop of substantial drops in funding.
1: War between Israel and Hezbollah has forced over a million people in Lebanon to flee their homes. For Sunday, July 19th, this is All Things Considered from NPR News. I'm Adrian Ma. Coming up, what the head of a humanitarian aid organization saw when she visited shelters in Lebanon. Then, why Japan wants to build a new centralized intelligence agency.
2: As Japan's security environment deteriorated after the turn of the century, policymakers began to identify deficiencies and began addressing them.
1: With The Odyssey busting box offices this weekend, we talk about our favorite big screen epics.
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1: First news.

This is a flash flood warning for the following county, Doña Ana, New Mexico. The National Weather Service in Santa Teresa has issued a flash flood warning for central Doña Ana County in south central New Mexico until 6 p.m. Mountain Daylight Time. At 4:03 p.m. Mountain Daylight Time, trained weather spotters reported thunderstorms producing heavy rain across the warned area. Between 1 and 1.5 inches of rain have fallen. Additional rainfall amounts up to 1 inch are possible in the warned area. Flash flooding is ongoing or expected to begin shortly. Hazard: flash flooding caused by thunderstorms. Source: trained spotters reported. Impact: flash flooding of small creeks and streams, urban areas, highways, streets and underpasses, as well as other poor drainage and low-lying areas. Some locations that will experience flash flooding include Las Cruces, NMSU Maine's campus, and Talavera. Turn around, don't drown when encountering flooded roads. Most flood deaths occur in vehicles. Be aware of your surroundings and do not drive on flooded roads.

0: or on the wrong bus. This bus isn't going to Washington, D.C. It's going further south to Virginia, and we're not going to stop. So Duck writes another post.
1: He's refusing to talk to anyone while he's driving and is now driving really fast. I think this is when it starts to, the attitude on the bus starts to turn a little bit towards maybe we're not in a safe situation.
2: And what do they think is going on? Like, is it possible they just got on the wrong bus?
0: No, because every person on the bus has been checked in by the driver as going to Washington, D.C.
2: And all their tickets say to D.C.
0: Yeah.
2: So this is the situation. They're all basically trapped on a bus. And the driver is not doing what bus drivers have typically done in the history of bus driving. I'm not sure exactly how to say this, but whatever you think of President Trump, maybe this is a feeling you have been experiencing. He's made hundreds of millions of dollars selling meme coins to his fans and other people. He is bombing boats off Venezuela. He's tearing down the East Wing and building a giant ballroom. Maybe this makes you feel like everything's out of control. Or maybe you're fine with it. Maybe the bus driver is a genius, and you think we should all just sit back and see. In this case, though, the passengers are not into it. And when a person has so completely left the normal script of things, the question is, what do you do?
0: So the first thing they try to do is reason with the bus driver, reassert the normal facts and rules for the bus ride. Duck said that two guys went up to him at the front of the bus and said, man to man, we're going to Union Station.
2: And?
0: He said, no, we're not. Didn't work.
2: What do they try next?
0: After that, someone notices that he has a French accent.
2: Okay.
0: And thinks like, oh, maybe this is a language barrier issue. So they start talking to him in French and then end up arguing with him in French. And then it becomes very clear it is not a language barrier issue.
2: Wow.
0: And then Duck starts firing off post after post, and you can feel things escalating, like, as you're reading the thread. And it's like, first the bus company's trying to call the driver, and he's not answering. And then someone pulls up Waze and sees that they're going 20 miles over the speed limit. And then someone gets the bus company on speakerphone and is walking it up to the front of the bus. And then Duck could actually hear the bus company guy yelling, you're going to Union Station, to the bus driver. And then he screams in response that he doesn't get paid enough and is refusing.
2: Wow.
0: And then, you know, person after person, each kind of feels like they're going to be the hero who convinces the bus driver to get back on track. And
2: right.
0: So each person, like, takes their phone with the company reps on speakerphone to the bus driver. And then in response, he just grabs them and hangs up.
2: Why don't they call the police?
0: Well, so then that is the next thing that people are thinking about doing. So while a couple passengers are in the front of the bus fighting with the driver, the rest of the people in the back of the bus are debating whether or not to call the police, because like half the bus is thinking this is actually just going to agitate him further and that feels dangerous. And the other half are like, well, the bus company can't help us. So like, who is the next authority figure who can come to our help?
2: So what happens?
0: Eventually someone does call the police, and Duck's next post is, quote, okay, someone called the police but suggested they avoid pulling over the bus because he's driving so erratically. We are passing D.C.
2: So they feel like they're in danger?
0: The bus is kind of split. Half the bus feels like they're in the sequel to the movie Speed.
2: Like they're being kidnapped or something.
0: Yes. And then the other half feels like, you know what, let's just sit tight, see what happens.
2: In the dark at like 75 miles an hour on some highway.
0: Yes.
2: It's like they tried all these things and now there's nothing else they can do.
1: There's a good bit of wanting the situation to be otherwise and wanting it to be easily figure outable in the moment and not having to wait for something bad to happen or wait to figure out how it all resolves.
0: Yeah, and then at some point you're like, well, I guess we have it's actually up to him.
1: We have to go on this entire bus ride, no matter where it ends.
0: So he does eventually get off the highway in Vienna, Virginia.
2: Like he promised.
0: And he does weirdly sort of go through the normal motions of a bus driver at a bus stop, and he helps everyone get off and get their luggage from underneath the bus, and although people are yelling at him and he's kind of yelling back and he's flipping people off, and then once everyone's off, he just drives off.
2: Did they ever get an answer to what was going on with the guy?
0: No. But the bus company did send another bus to Virginia to pick them up and take them back to D.C. And that bus driver was very apologetic and was like,

0: Like, sorry about that other guy. I think he's new.
1: I think he's new?
0: Yes. This does not seem like the behavior of a new bus driver to me, but...
1: But they made it home?
0: Yes, they made it home.
1: We did reach out to the bus company. A spokesperson said the driver does not work there anymore. He had disobeyed his supervisor's instructions. Quote, as to what caused him to do so, we are not sure.
0: Derek said that the bus ride from Vienna, Virginia, back to D.C., their original destination, was very quiet.
1: Today on the show, people who find themselves on journeys they did not intend or agree to. They find themselves trapped on these journeys and they have to figure out what to do. In one story, a famous tree disappears from a landscape overnight. Also, one woman's shockingly difficult quest to get some badly needed ice cubes. Stay with us.
2: For years, David dreamed of walking his daughter down the aisle. Then one day before the wedding, Hurricane Helene hit. Roads closed, highways destroyed, no way through. So David started walking. Snap Judgments, All Systems Down, proudly presents Father of the Bride. Do not miss it.
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1: It's This American Life, Act One. The gardener. Sometimes the bus ride you're stuck on, against your will, is the thoughts that are spinning around in your own mind. Eamon Ogana has a story like that. He's a reporter who's been on our show before. He does his stories from a lot of different countries and conflict zones. Here he is.
7: My wife and I live in a sleepy seaside town on the outskirts of Athens, the kind of place where nothing interesting ever happens. She says that's why we live there. We run into our neighbors all the time in our small apartment building. Below us, two floors down, is this guy, Christos. He's a Greek Air Force colonel in his mid-50s, has a family, a traditional kind of guy.
8: He's, he has like this kind of clean face, bright eyes, always a little bit shy and ready to help.
7: This is my wife, Claire.
8: Like, he will always be helpful with the door, or with a cat, Cuckoo.
7: Cuckoo is our cat. He's an indoor-outdoor cat, and to be honest, he's kind of an arse. Bites me in my sleep sometimes. But Christos is always nice to him.
8: So he would always be gentle with Cuckoo, open the door to Cuckoo and say, hey, how are you? Even talk to my cat, this is what I want to say. So the feeling I have is just... this kind, trusted person in our building.
7: Christos shares the apartment with his wife, teenage daughter, and mother-in-law. The wife and mother-in-law, in our experience, are not so nice. The opposite of Christos, always yelling at him, causing problems in the building. When we heard Christos's family yelling at him, it always felt a bit sad. He never shouted back, never defended himself. He just absorbed it quietly. In the evenings, he'd water the small vegetable patch in front of our building. Tomatoes, cabbages, peppers pushing up through dry soil. He was the most ordinary presence imaginable, until one day in February.
8: I'll tell you how I find out about this. So I was in with my mom, Chloe, and Paris, and everyone was there.
9: Your family?
8: My family. So my family was there, and out of the blue, my mom says... did you find out about Christos? Did you heard what happened in the news? And I'm like totally confused. I didn't know what she was talking about. And then she explains like Christos that lives in the building. He was caught by the police. He's caught by the police about what? I'm like, what? And she says, oh yeah, he's a spy. That was like a bomb.
7: international espionage in our little apartment building. According to news reports, the Greek intelligence service had been quietly monitoring him for months. He's accused of passing classified NATO material to China, and it may take a long time to fully assess the damage. For his part, Christos has largely admitted to the charges. We reached out to him and his family. Through his lawyer, Christos said he'd initially thought he was working with a private company on a legitimate business opportunity. He didn't know they were actually working with the Chinese government, and gradually, he was pressured into spying. He apologized to his country, the armed forces, his colleagues, and his family. Reportedly, he's cooperating with investigators. But that's not really why I'm telling you this story. I'm telling it because for years, I was convinced there were spies all around me. 10 years ago, I was diagnosed with bipolar disorder. I've had episodes of paranoia, sometimes psychosis, often involving spies. And now, here we were, with an accused spy living in our building. Madness doesn't arrive suddenly. It slides in quietly, like a familiar voice whispering things you've longed to hear. My most recent episode happened a few years ago. I had just returned from a reporting trip to Israel and the occupied West Bank. It started with my phone. It seemed to be behaving strangely, overheating in my hand, apps freezing, missed calls appearing from countries I'd never been. These could all be explained, of course, if, say, I was under surveillance. Then I started noticing suspicious people. Chinese tourists taking pictures on their phones of things that weren't particularly interesting. What about that delivery bike idling too long outside the building? One afternoon, I saw a woman in sunglasses walking the same way as me, which I took as a sign I was being followed. So I hopped on an Athens city bus. I'd given her the slip, only to find myself arriving in the airport, which is a perfect place if you're imagining international espionage. People from all over the globe, flights from Istanbul, Vienna, Doha, strange tongues, faces and people. But none stranger than me. I wandered departures, slyly photographing people I thought were agents. I uploaded photos of them to Instagram to let them know I had them made. It was exhilarating. Mania can feel electric. When I was in this state, people would notice that I was off and presume I was drunk or high. Loved ones who knew me better could see something was wrong and suggested getting help. But I wouldn't listen, convinced that they were trying to lock me up in a psych ward to silence me, preventing me from carrying out my hazy mission, like I had some purpose but didn't know what it was. Soon I was sure there were spies in the building. Weirdly, one person I did not suspect, even in psychosis, was mild-mannered Christos. Claire watched me spin out. We'd recently gotten engaged and now I was talking about spies all the time. At first she told herself it would pass, then she realized it might not, which was frightening. And then I disappeared. After a few days, Claire called the British Embassy and the police. They eventually found me, detained me, and took me to a mental hospital.
8: Yeah, that was scary. It was scary because, like, I was afraid, like, you might never come back again in your stable place, that I would never see and talk to the person I remember. Oh, also, I remember this. In this madness, there were moments where you had your sanity. That was so weird.
9: Like what?
8: Like, I remember you were at the psychiatric hospital, right? And the nurse was trying to convince you to stay stable and have your vaccine.
9: No, vaccine, injection.
8: Injection, sorry. In order for you to calm down, because the police was there and they would had to put handcuffs in order to transport you from the public hospital to the private one. And you were in denial, like you were like, I'm not doing this. So in some point you said, I want my fiance to come and that's my condition. If she comes, then I'll... So you were like negotiating things. And when they were transporting you, I was with them. And you said, my love, didn't I promise you adventures? So here you are. These are the adventures.
7: Later, she told me she'd started to wonder if I was a spy, that my obsession with espionage made more sense if I was somehow part of it. It turns out, delusions about espionage and religion are extremely common in people who have bipolar disorder. After a few weeks in hospital, I was released. Claire found a bespectacled, goateed professor of psychiatry who she hoped could help me. He introduced me to something called psychoeducation. I'd seen shrinks before, but had some bad experiences. Psychoeducation was different. It taught me to learn the mechanics of my disorder the way a psychiatrist would. What triggers looked like, how symptoms stacked up, what the early warning lights were. I was less a passive patient and more a junior practitioner in my own case. I started to map my own warning signs. A broken sleep cycle, the rush of success. I made sure to always take my meds as prescribed and guard my sleep like it was my job, especially on the days that I felt least like doing either. When I sat up typing revelations at 2 a.m., convinced I had uncovered truth, the rule was simple. Type them out, but don't send them to anyone. Then check in daylight. Most mornings, the revelation looked like nonsense from an overheated mind. For the first few months, it was hard to admit that none of it had actually happened. I went back over it all, searching for proof that it was real, that someone really was watching me. I've learned to remind myself that coincidences do happen, all the time. Everything can be a symbol if you let it. When Claire found out Christos had been arrested, I was in Syria on a reporting trip. She was worried how I would respond to the news.
8: How am I going to tell Eamon that what he was telling me is true? You know, this kind of ironic situation. You know, my fear was like, what if I trigger you, you know? I trigger something bad. So that was the point when I called you. And I remember you were in Syria reporting. And I said the whole story fast, but in every sentence, I remember you were always saying, whoa, this is unbelievable. Whoa, this is unbelievable.
7: I remember standing on the hotel balcony in Syria, the phone to my ear, taking it in, and thinking not just how strange it was, but that I wasn't going loopy. No paranoia.
8: The way you reacted on that was very, very, I would say, impressive. And relief, it made me feel relief, because you got the information, you process it, and it felt like you accepted as it is that this is reality and your neighbor might be a spy.
9: I just remember how amazing it was. I felt like, yeah, okay, you're not completely crazy. Like, there are spies out there and there's one in your building. And it felt almost like a part of me was like, yes.
8: That's your meds.
9: That's the reminder for my meds, which is very appropriate.
7: When I got home from Syria, I was still trying to wrap my head around the news about Christos. I went to the garden where he used to carefully water the vegetable patch every evening. Now weeds had started pushing up through the rows. It was getting overgrown. No one was coming down to tend it. Christos is in jail awaiting trial. For a long time, his boot stayed outside his door. His family is still here. In the garage, his car has gathered dust.
8: So I want to ask this. What was exciting when you were psychotic about the feeling of somebody spying on me or there are spies out there?
9: It's like a validation. You know, you go through your life unnoticed and you want someone to pay attention to you. And the idea that someone's watching you appeals to your ego, that there's some higher power that cares about you, whether it's God or an intelligence agency.
8: And how do you feel about somebody that actually is a spy? Do you like him? Do you admire him? Do you dislike him?
9: Well, you're a spy, right?
8: I'm a spy. Part-time job.
9: No, I don't think I'd admire them or that it's something I want to do. And also, I'd be terrified having this secret, you know, from you. You would definitely find out if I was a spy.
7: There really are spies, but they're not after me. They're just people living quiet, dangerous lives I'll never fully understand. I'm okay with leaving the secret missions to them.
1: Eamon Ogana is a reporter in Greece. Act two, no power to the people. Our show today is about people who feel like they're trapped in some situation they have no control over, like passengers on a runaway bus. And we turn next to a place where there are actually not a lot of buses running right now, because the country is out of oil. It's from writer Eileen Sosin Martinez, who lives in Havana. Because it's hard to even make phone calls from there, we got an actor to read it.
10: About 2 weeks ago, I had a silly accident. I took a step backwards, thinking the sidewalk was there, but ended up stepping onto thin air. My left knee, which underwent surgery many years ago, couldn't hold me up, and I suffered a sprain. The doctor told me to take anti-inflammatories for 10 days and apply ice every 2 hours. I got naproxen pills on the black market, as is usually the case, given the shortage plaguing state-run pharmacies. Finding the pills was supposed to be the hard part. Though obvious looking back, it didn't occur to me that the other part of my treatment, icing my knee every 2 hours, would be even harder to carry out. I filled up a half-liter bottle with water and put it in the freezer. Easy, right? Yes, if you have power. The power company used to publish a weekly blackout schedule. They'd never fully stick to it, but you'd at least get an idea of whether they would cut the power in the morning or afternoon, and usually it would be out for no more than 4 hours. But at the end of 2025, the blackout started increasing. Then, in January, the United States launched an oil embargo, threatening tariffs on any country supplying Cuba with oil. In the spring, the situation changed again for the worse. The oil we got from a Russian tanker at the end of March ran out in early May. I expected an uptick in blackouts, but I never thought it would be this bad. Now, we don't talk about blackouts. We talk about whiteouts, alumbrones, as they would say in the so-called special period of the 90s, the crisis that devastated Cuba following the collapse of the Soviet Union. In other words, instead of counting how many hours a day the power is cut, we count how long it's back on. Blackouts are the rule, and power the exception. We are barely getting 3 hours of electricity a day, 5 at most. So of course there wasn't enough time for the ice I was supposed to be using on my knee to fully set. Instead of ice, I've been using cold water, a sort of slush. I alternate where I place the bottle, on the underside of my knee, on the outside, on top, on bottom. I'm supposed to do this for 20 minutes. If I had ice, it would ease the pain almost immediately. Cold water just cools off the skin. Still, I keep a bottle in the freezer, hoping. I remember how I'd react when the blackouts first got worse at the end of last year. When the power went out, I'd be overcome with an urge to do something, anything. It was winter, and it would already be dark at 6 p.m., so I would exercise in the dark, read by flashlight, and wash some of my clothes by hand. Now it's flipped. When the electricity goes out, I feel drained, helpless, but I feel euphoric when the power's back on. "Are you happy, my love?" my boyfriend asked me on one of these occasions. It was only then that I realized I was singing while dicing onions for dinner. When the electricity is back on, people run to their washing machines, hoping the power lasts enough to get the laundry done. That's also the only chance to use the blender, to have juice for breakfast, or to make puree for a baby. I'm lucky. I have a gas stove, but many rely on electricity to cook. They use those precious hours to turn on rice and multi-cookers so there'll be food for the next day. And while we're all going slowly mad waiting for a small cube of ice to form in the freezer, there are other indignities. For example, the trash, which piles up on street corners like monuments to this disaster. This also isn't a new problem. For the past few years, garbage collection has varied throughout cities and neighborhoods. Maybe the truck went by yesterday in some places, and weeks or months ago in others. But now, it's much worse. According to officials, there's no gas for garbage trucks, which, to top things off, break down with no replacement parts available. Clinging to a shred of civic responsibility, We take out our household trash and walk for a few blocks until we find bins that aren't overflowing, leaving it where it's least obstructive. Just a few yards from my door, you'll find one of those garbage piles, haloed by innumerable flies that have also made their way into my home. They're always riled up early in the morning, touching your arm and back and buzzing in your face while you're making coffee. I'll brush them off and shoo them away, but they come back. It doesn't matter that everything's clean. They're already inside. And you can't take your eyes off your mug or the bread you got for breakfast because they'll land on them the minute you do. A few days ago, I heard a neighbor complain about the heat, but she would rather shut all her doors and windows than let in flies. Sometimes I'll also leave my windows closed to keep out the stench of garbage. I'll peek out onto the street and see flies in the flower garden, landing on tall grass, bending over under their weight, as if it were a wheat stalk made up of insects instead of grains. People started setting these piles of garbage on fire, and there was smoke everywhere. So much garbage is still there, and the temperature's rising. I wouldn't be surprised if one day there's a spontaneous combustion. That's a real thing that can happen. A few days ago, the garbage pile near my house caught fire. We heard a little explosion, and when I looked out the window, it had already started burning. I called the firefighters at 5 p.m. It was very windy, and the smoke cloud was spreading. A while went by, and since the firemen hadn't come, my boyfriend and I took advantage of the fact that the flames had died down a bit and doused them with buckets of water. We thought we'd put them out, but that wasn't the case. I kept calling the emergency line. The firefighters finally arrived at 8 p.m. Our house smelled like smoke for days. I don't know what's more disturbing, the growing number of sleepless nights, or the torture of not knowing how much longer this will last. I still haven't found an answer to the latter. To try and solve the former, the restless nights, we bought a rechargeable fan. $40 for a tiny plastic fan. My fan pretty much looks like a toy, but now I no longer wake up sweating in the middle of the night. The sound of the spinning blades has become a sort of lullaby that helps me fall asleep, like so many people on this sweltering island. Because on blackout nights, sometimes the silence is more frightening than the darkness. I live at the end of an avenue where you used to hear loud conversations, music, and cars well past midnight. Now, the streets are empty. I don't exactly sleep like a baby. If the power comes back at 2 or 4 in the morning, I have to leap out of bed and charge everything. Power banks, the lamp, the laptop. And if they shut it off before morning, I have to get up again and turn the rechargeable fan back on. Lately, whenever my mom or aunts message me on WhatsApp to ask me how I'm doing, I almost always answer, "I'm here," in a blackout, as if I too only ran on electricity, as if the darkness and silence were a part of me. A few nights ago, a bunch of neighbors started banging on pots and pans. I've seen countless videos on social media of these cacerolazos, but I'd never had it happen so close, on my own block. Honestly, it sounded more like a raging party than public outcry. You could hear voices yelling, "Vamos!" and "Bang them! Bang them!" It felt like a kind of release, like their weariness had reached its limit. And at the same time, there was a sense of fun, of mischief. Aside from 2 or 3 notable occasions, there hasn't been a massive protest in Cuba in decades. But now, we have these cacerolazos. After about 15 minutes of outrage, the power came back on. It was probably just a coincidence, but it felt wonderful to hear shouts of joy, as if the protest had really worked. And then a few minutes after that, the power shut back off. Nobody yelled or made any noise. A few days later, they turned the power back on at night, and it lasted until 6 in the morning. These were 7 hours where the fridge door was barely opened, which meant that the next morning, my half-liter water bottle had completely frozen. 10 days after getting my doctor's orders, I was finally able to ice my left knee.
1: actor Anna Viafanie reading a story by Eileen Socin Martinez, whose reporting you can find in The Guardian and elsewhere. Anna is currently starring in Sinatra on London's West End. Gabriela Munoz Ravelo translated Eileen's story from Spanish to English. Coming up, if a tree falls in a forest, could it ever possibly be murder? A crime that captivated England goes before a high court judge. That's in a minute from Chicago Public Radio when our program continues.
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5: 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I'm Lisa Simeone.
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1: It's This American Life. I'm David Kestenbaum. This week's show, Trapped on a Bus. People stuck in situations they cannot control and do not like. We are at Act 3. Act 3, Murder Tree Wrote. Sometimes an entire country can be taken on an unexpected journey against its will. That happened in England recently, and I'm not talking about their inability to keep a prime minister. I'm talking about a crime so confounding, so nonsensical, people just could not wrap their heads around it. Rosa Lister tells the story.
14: In September 2023... a farmer called the Northumberland National Park to report a fallen tree. Not just any tree. A sycamore, more than 100 years old. By some reports, the most photographed tree in Britain. It stood in the depression between two hills, in the desolate landscape of the park, in a gap in a stone wall. Not just any stone wall. An especially picturesque section of Hadrian's Wall, which was built by the Romans across the narrowest part of England. Photographers went crazy for the tree. The park ranger who arrived at the scene assumed at first that it had been blown down by the high winds the night before, until he saw the cleanness of the cut. He told the BBC, "Once you realize it's been chopped down, then it's going to become a massive worldwide story." I'd never heard of the tree before it got cut down, and neither had anyone I knew. I live in London, though. The tree was a beloved landmark of England's northeast. Its silhouette instantly recognizable to those who knew it. And, as virtually every news report would go on to stress, it had also been featured in the 1991 movie Robin Hood, Prince of Thieves. Even so, I was surprised to see that quite quickly, the lamentation went beyond those with a personal link to the tree. People across the country began to speak of the death of the tree, calling it slaughter, and comparing its loss to that of a close family member, or to the death of Princess Diana. They said that they felt as if their hearts had been ripped out. They spoke of evil and desecration and named the fantastical medieval-seeming punishments that they would like to see visited on the scumbags who could have done this. Steve Blair, the manager of a nearby pub, told me about the day he truly understood that it was gone. "It was the first snowfall," he said. "You'd get people taking photographs of the tree because it's covered in snow, and it looks so, so, so good. I was driving to work, and as I came over the hill, you would normally see the photographers all over Sycamore Gap. And then, on this specific day, there was no one there anymore." For about a month, nobody had any idea who had felled the tree. Then, acting on a tip, the Northumbria police brought in two local men, a mechanic named Adam Carruthers and his friend, a tree surgeon named Daniel Graham. 6 months later, the two men appeared at Newcastle Magistrates Court. They walked in together, a united front, wearing balaclavas to avoid the cameras outside the courthouse. The two men were charged with criminal damage amounting to £623,335, over $800,000. According to prosecutors, this extraordinarily specific figure was arrived at, in part, using something called the Capital Asset Value for Amenity Trees system, a method local governments use to calculate the worth of trees. Graham pleaded not guilty, while Carruthers entered no plea. In the intense media coverage that followed, reporters and commentators struggled to come up with plausible reasons why the two men, or indeed anyone on earth, would have felled the tree. Some sort of ancient act of revenge, or a grievance against the local government, possibly? Was it a protest, perhaps, driven by very left-wing ideas or else very right-wing ones? A case could be made for either. The explanation, whatever the hell it might be, would surely emerge at trial. The Sycamore Gap trial began in late April of last year. There was Carruthers, the young family man, dressed in a shiny black suit that was too big for him, blinking and swallowing and staring hard into the middle distance. And there was Graham, gaunt and guarded and fizzing with tension. He was only a few years older than Carruthers, but looked old enough to be his dad. A senior High Court judge, Justice Christina Lambert, had been appointed. High Court judges deal with the most serious and complicated trials in England and Wales. Many of Lambert's recent cases have involved grave crimes, of the sort that society considers unthinkable. In 2024, she was one of three senior judges appointed to consider the appeal of Lucy Letby, the nurse convicted of the murder of seven babies. Even at the start of the trial, there was talk of a prison sentence if the two men were found guilty. The atmosphere in the courtroom was notably strange, both entirely serious and entirely ridiculous. On the press bench, reporters murmured to one another that it felt a bit like a murder trial. It didn't, though, not exactly. Nobody was dead. There were no grieving family members. I couldn't seem to keep a handle on what was at stake, what law the two men had actually broken. Between sessions, I kept having to look up the legal definition of murder to check one more time whether the term could be applied to anything other than the killing of a human being. It cannot. At other times, people in the public gallery would burst into laughter to Judge Lambert's immense and theatrical disapproval. She had a way of peering over her spectacles. Officially, the jury was being presented with the straightforward question of criminal damage. Were Adam Carruthers and Daniel Graham responsible for cutting down a sycamore by Hadrian's Wall on the night of September 27th, 2023? Unfortunately for the defendants, this turned out to be exceptionally easy to answer. To begin with, there was CCTV footage of the Range Rover driving to and from the parking lot near the tree. Graham's phone was tracked, travelling to and from the site. On the same phone, the police recovered a nearly 3-minute video, very dimly lit, of a small figure working at the trunk of a large tree, a chainsaw droning in the background, leaning its whole weight into the job until the crackling collapse began. They also recovered a photo of a tree wedge and a chainsaw in Graham's trunk. The two men had sent each other voice notes, talking about the heaviness of the chainsaw and the amount of coverage that the crime was getting. In one of them, Graham seemed as if he would combust with elation, letting Carruthers know that the tree was on Sky News as we speak. What else? There was a selfie Graham had taken, in which he is squinting into the camera looking pleased while, in the background, Carruthers once again soars away with evident expertise at the trunk of a large tree. Neither of the men held up well under questioning. It's strange to see people tell such brazen and low-effort lies in front of the international media and a High Court judge. Carruthers, the younger man, was by far the more amiable of the two, striving to seem tractable and reasonable while nevertheless lying flamboyantly. His approach throughout the trial was to state, over and over, that he had no idea who could have done it, none at all. He brought up his partner, Amy, and their two young children often. Carruthers seemed basically ordinary. He looked scared. Graham was different, a character from another moral universe altogether. I don't know if I've ever seen a person radiate scorn more thoroughly than he did. He seemed contemptuous of everything. Trees, other people, the concept of truth. He made a point of mentioning how alone he was in the world, and how fine he was with this state of affairs. The press box is directly behind the witness stand, so I couldn't see his face as he spoke. But he still managed to make the back of his skinny, tattooed neck convey the suggestion that we all go and f*** ourselves. He lied beyond the point of sense, or even reason, conceding that yes, that was his car at the site, and yes, the video of the tree being sawed down was on his phone, but that none of this proved a thing. He said he had no interest in sycamores. I cut trees down, I don't collect them. Not everything Graham said came across as a fabrication that could be dismantled on the spot. He appeared sincere, for instance, when talking about his father's suicide and about how he and Carruthers had become friends. Carruthers had helped him fix his father's Land Rover in time for the funeral. He also didn't seem to be lying exactly when it came to the matter of the string. Under questioning, he explained that he had first heard of the sycamore sometime in 2021. When he had gone into Carruthers' workshop and asked if he could borrow a piece of string. Carruthers refused, saying that the string had great sentimental meaning for him. Then, according to Graham, Carruthers laid the string in a circle on the floor of his workshop. He told Graham that the circumference of the circle exactly matched the trunk of the most famous tree in the world. Nobody could quite work out what to do with this story. Lawyers for both sides kept bringing it up, but no one seemed clear on how the information ought to be used. It was too weird a detail to be helpful in a courtroom, but it was also too weird to ignore, because it didn't seem like something that a person would just invent. If he'd simply wanted to account for how he had learned of the tree's existence, Graham could have said almost anything, instead of this otherworldly business about a piece of string that contains within it the essence of a beloved tree, like something out of the Brothers Grimm. In fact, the whole thing seemed like a fairy tale that had made its way into a courtroom. It often felt as if the most important question in the courtroom was not whether Carruthers and Graham had done it, but whether they, or anyone, understood what it was that they had done. There was a kind of collective effort to affirm that something terrible had happened, something much worse than ordinary criminal damage, much worse than simply cutting down a tree. How else to account for the ferocity of the public indignation? At one point, Carruthers said that he hadn't been able to understand what all the fuss was about. My understanding, he said, was that it was just a tree. Carruthers and Graham were sentenced in July. Before the sentencing, a junior counsel presented a victim impact statement. This consisted of emails and messages from members of the public, read in a loud, slow, tragic voice. She tried her best. They said things like, "I've never felt this way about any other tree," and "This feels like losing a close family member," and "RIP, beautiful tree, I wish I'd got to meet you." Carruthers and Graham were each given 4 years and 3 months in prison. The sentence seemed weirdly over the top. When people cut down a tree in England, what usually happens is nothing. That or a fine. The sentence, Judge Lambert said, was based on a consideration of the social impact of the offence. People had loved the tree, she said, and Carruthers and Graham had destroyed it in an act of vandalism that was somehow both mindless and premeditated. According to a tree lawyer I talked to, it was the first time anyone in the United Kingdom had gone to prison for cutting down a single tree. I only got to see the stump. I visited in late spring. It was very sunny. The remnants of the sycamore come into view as you get to the top of a slithery flight of stairs set into the bank. Then you look down at the stump, which is in precisely the spot where it would have been good to come across a tree, a nice tall one with spreading branches, pretty old, standing totally alone in the landscape, looking like the idea of shelter. Before this, I hadn't grasped why the locals had gotten so worked up over a single tree, let alone the rest of the country. Up close, though, their reactions made more sense. The tree had been special. And Carruthers and Graham never explained, in a satisfying way, why they had cut it down. Before their sentencing, they finally admitted they had done it. Carruthers said he was blackout drunk. And Graham said he was just keeping Carruthers company. The judge did not accept this explanation, and neither did anyone else. Whenever I talked to people about the trial, The explanation was pretty simple in their minds. Adam Carruthers and Daniel Graham were morons. They always said that, morons, or else mindless, or else absolutely mindless and brain dead, no? Almost everybody said something along these lines. They wanted to believe that Carruthers and Graham had done it because they were very stupid, or not thinking at all. I could understand why. The alternative and obvious explanation, that they had thought about it quite extensively, that they knew how much people had loved the tree and had cut it down for precisely that reason. That's much more disturbing.
1: Rosa Lister lives in London. A version of the story was first published in Harper's Magazine. Will Stevenson edited that version of the story. Aviva de Kornfeld produced our radio version. Act 4, In-Flight Snack. We started today's show with someone trapped on a bus, and we're going to end it with someone trapped on a plane. The someone is Leticia Lehmann. When she was 16, she was boarding a flight from Sao Paulo, where she lived, to Germany. When this older woman sat down next to her and did something that Leticia still thinks about to this day. Producer Tobin Lowe talked to her about that strange interaction, which started as soon as she got on the plane.
15: I board early. I'm sitting in my seat, which was a window seat all the way in the back of the airplane, like close to the toilets in the back of the airplane. And eventually this lady comes and sits next to me and she immediately starts talking to me. And I thought, oh God, no, like I've sat next to someone who wants to chat. I really don't want to chat. But you know, my parents like taught me to be polite to my elders. So I'm kind of nodding along to what she's saying and trying not to engage or like show too much interest, but also not be rude.
16: Yeah. What is she saying to you when she sits down?
15: First, she's got this bag with her and she's like taking all of these things out of her bag and like looking for something. And she kept apologizing that she was looking for something. And then she pulled out this huge rosary and she's like, okay, now I've got it. And then she starts telling me, like, I'm quite nervous because this is my first time on an airplane.
16: Oh, no.
15: And I said, oh, okay. And she said, yeah, she was from somewhere in the countryside and had taken like a bus for 18 hours or something to get to Sao Paulo to fly out. And she was flying out because her daughter had gone to Germany for work and had met a German man and was getting married. And so they had sent her the tickets to come to the wedding. But she's going on and on. And I could tell she was quite nervous because she kept fidgeting with the rosary and she's just talking. And then she couldn't put on her seatbelt. So I'm like helping her with her seatbelt. And so she says to me at that point, can I ask you for a favor? And I said, sure. And she said, can I hold your hand? And I thought it was a bit awkward, but I said, okay, sure. So I'm sitting in the window seat. She was sitting to my left. So I gave her my left hand and she held on really, really tight with her right hand.
16: And this is before the plane has even taken off?
15: Yes, we're starting to taxi very slowly towards the runway. She had her rosary in her left hand and she's holding my hand and she had her eyes closed and she was praying under her breath. Like I could see, hear her praying under her, and it was like Our Father. And then as the plane starts picking up speed and we're going down the runway, she just switches to saying like, oh my God, oh my God, oh my God. And then as the wheels sort of lift from the runway, you know, you get that feeling a little bit in your stomach.
16: Uh-huh.
15: And she just turns around and bites me really hard in the forearm.
16: Wait, she bites you?
15: Yes, she lifted the hand that was holding my hand and sort of bit into my forearm really hard.
16: Where did she bite you?
15: Close to my elbow, kind of.
16: Oh, so like a meaty part of the arm.
15: Yeah, yeah. And she didn't like go for a bit. So I was yelling and she kind of had her teeth in me.
16: How hard did she bite you, would you say?
15: She did not break my skin. There was no blood.
16: Well, that's good. Would you say it was as hard as maybe you would need to bite into a soft piece of bread.
15: More like an apple, I think.
16: Oh, some snap to it.
15: Yeah. And it was quite sudden as well.
16: What do you do when she bites onto you?
15: I let out this really loud, like, shout, like a yelp.
16: Understandable.
15: Not like a sustained yell, but like a really loud ow, like kind of noise.
16: Uh-huh.
15: Loud enough that the people who are sort of in the row in front of us and behind us and across from us all kind of turned around. One of them sort of shouted out like, you know, she's biting her. At which point this lady let go, stopped biting me and also let go of my hand and just started immediately apologizing profusely and saying, you know, I don't know why I did that. I'm so sorry. I've never done that before. And I just kept saying, no, it's okay. Don't worry. It's fine. It's all fine. And she just kept going on, and that made it worse. And then the seatbelt signs go off and it makes that like pling noise. And a stewardess comes rushing to our seat and was like, what happened? And again, the person who had seen the bite leans over and says, that lady bit that girl. Like, I didn't say anything.
16: Uh-huh.
15: And the stewardess was like, is that true? And the lady goes, yes, yes, it's true. I bit her. And I wanted to say like, no, nothing happened.
16: Oh, no.
15: I mean, I felt embarrassed in a way. And I don't like attention. I'm a fairly introverted person. The stewardess then says to me, can I speak to you privately, sort of in the back of the airplane, in the galley where they keep their drinks and stuff?
16: Mm-hmm.
15: So I followed her back there and she was like, look, do you want to report this incident? Because you have been sort of physically assaulted.
16: Oh my God. You
15: do have the option if we want you, we can call the captain and he will turn the plane around. And I just said to her, like, no, absolutely not. Like, don't worry. Everything is fine. But if you have another empty seat, maybe I could move.
16: Oh, they had to have done that for you, right? They must have moved your seat.
15: No, she was like, oh, the flight is fully booked.
16: No.
15: So then I just went back to my seat.
16: Can you remind me, how long is this flight again?
15: It's about 12 hours. And this all happened within the first few minutes of the flight.
16: That's so long.
15: It was a very long flight.
16: So you're trapped next to her, basically. Like, you're stuck next to this woman who's bit you. What did that feel like?
15: It was clear to me that she felt terrible. And that she was still frightened. You know, she did not sleep a wink on that flight. And, you know, she was still praying and, oh, this poor woman, she kind of coiled in like on herself. And once I kind of turned my back a little sideways, she did the same, sort of facing out into the aisle.
16: Uh-huh.
15: So it was clear to me that she would not want more physical contact, or at least I felt that way.
16: Did you make any conversation after that point?
15: No, absolute silence the whole way.
16: Were you tempted at all to say something?
15: No. I couldn't think of what I would say. I got to boarding school. I had this really cool story to tell that no one else would have had.
16: Mm-hmm.
15: But the more I told it, sort of the more uncomfortable I got, because a lot of people's reactions were like, yeah, what a crazy woman. And what was she thinking? And I started kind of feeling bad for her. I kept thinking, like, what would it take for me to feel that scared that I would actually bite someone?
16: Mm.
15: And I had at that point never been that scared in my life.
16: I mean, how do you think about her now?
15: There's a kind of almost like fondness there.
16: Isn't that funny how sometimes when you get stuck in a situation with someone, especially something that's hard or long, that stuckness makes you feel like you're comrades almost, or like you were...
15: Yeah.
16: You shared something.
15: Yeah, and we shared something very unusual. It was just a very bizarre set of circumstances.
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0: 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Thanks as always to our show's host, Ira Glass, who mysteriously took off for a few weeks. Then I ran into him behind the counter of a Starbucks. He seemed happy.
1: Part-time job.
0: I'm David Kestenbaum. Ira will be back next week with more stories of This American Life.

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1: It started with 48 countries, and now we're down to two. Will Argentina win to be back-to-back world champs, or will Spain, the reigning European champion, take their place? The winner of the FIFA World Cup and the latest on the U.S. war with Iran. We discuss next steps in the war that's lasted nearly 5 months. That's Monday on Morning Edition from NPR News.

For years, David dreamed of walking his daughter down the aisle, dreamed of holding her hand on the big day, the father-daughter dance, the tears, the pictures, all of it. All of it. And one day before the wedding, Hurricane Helene hit. Roads closed, highways destroyed, power out. David was 30 miles away. Absolutely no way through, but David had made his little girl a promise. So David started walking. Snap Judgments, All Systems Down, proudly presents Father of the Bride. Right after this short break, Snappers,